Some places, we're creating a hero-based healthcare system. And we can't rely on the Avengers in order to have a baby. The whole Marvel Universe showing up to help a person give birth safely. That's what hospitals are for.

0: That's Amy Mann with her spin on Harry Nilsson's One. Summer concerts in full swing right across the country. And they are huge shows. You've got BTS and Ariana Grande, Foo Fighters, Olivia Dean, the gorgeous vocals of Daniel Caesar, Guns N' Roses with all of their flex and sweat. And those are just a few of the artists hitting big venues and drawing really big crowds of fans. But they're not looking for the lone crooner in the spotlight. They want dancers and light shows and trapezes and stunts. These large-scale spectacles are becoming much more common these days. And many people draw a direct line between those huge shows and the Beatles' milestone concert at Shea Stadium in New York in August of 1965. Steve Waxman is a music historian, and he walks us through how today's stadium shows evolved and changed live music as we know it.
1: So much of the time that we engage with music, we're alone. We're listening in our headphones, we're listening at home, but it's at the show where you really get to see that in being a fan of something, you're part of a community, you're part of a social world. Where artists would have played in the era before amplification was

0: And here's your weather for Ottawa. Partly cloudy tonight with a low down to 18. Tomorrow, mainly cloudy with a 40% chance of showers late in the morning and early afternoon. Also, a risk of a thunderstorm tomorrow. The high is 25, humidex 30, UV index 7 or high. Mainly cloudy tomorrow night with a chance of some showers. Again, a risk of a thunderstorm and a low of 17. For Tuesday, sunshine with a high of 25. Clear skies Tuesday night with a low of 13. And then a mix of sun and cloud Wednesday with a chance of showers. The high again is 25.
1: Hello, I'm Marcia Young in for Saroja Coelho. This is Just Asking, the repeat edition. On this show, we take your questions about the week's news stories and help you figure out what it all means for your life.
2: It's ironic that now that peacekeeping is far more complex and difficult, that the developed countries have packed it in.
1: Canada is withdrawing its peacekeeping troops from a number of UN-led missions around the world. Critics say this spells the end of this country's legacy

0: sites and posting them on social media. And in 2017, German-Israeli comedian Shahak Shapira was fed up with the number of people snapping selfies at the Holocaust Memorial in Berlin. So he launched a project called YOLOcost to kind of shame these people.
1: YOLOcost is a portmanteau of YOLO, you only live once, and Holocaust. So it's YOLOcost. And he went out to kind of

0: experiments to help himself and others.
1: Trying psilocybin, creating dead bots using artificial intelligence, attending and researching this realm of laughter therapy. My name is Cody Delastrati, and my book is called The Grief Cure, Looking for the End of Loss.
0: He was willing to try just about anything, but felt himself pulled in certain directions.
1: Something like bibliotherapy, that really appealed to me individually. I love to read. I love to write.
0: Cody reached out to a well-known bibliotherapy practitioner, an artist and writer in England, Ella Bertoud.
1: I sent her an email. I paid her. I think it was like £90, which is like 100 some US dollars. But she sent me a questionnaire. On that questionnaire, she had things like, what's your all-time favorite book? Train Dreams by Dennis Johnson. What is my ideal reading spot? I said, an empty dining car on a train. Why do I read? To expand my perspective, how I choose what I read, the books I couldn't finish and have most hated, and just lots of questions really about my reading habits.
0: One of her questions nudged something in him.
1: Did you read? Were you able to read after your mom died? And I thought that was interesting because for me, reading has always been a way through which I'm able to filter the world. And I felt a real inability to read anything of great depth shortly after my mom died. I was reading kind of what I consider fun books, like David Sedaris, funny type stuff, adventures, books I'd read and reread many times already, so like Donna Tartt's The Secret History, where I had a real sense of comfort in them as their books that I knew well.
0: They arranged an online meetup.
1: We went through, had this sort of very odd, not like your usual therapy session, essentially. And then she emailed me a few days later my prescription.
0: Cody's bibliotherapist was not a pharmacist. Her prescription was a plan of action, reading action.
1: It included things like writer living in Brooklyn, pondering the death of his mother, considering his grief. And then she goes, dosage. Try reading aloud when feasible, preferably by a fire or by a lake. Keep reading a notebook in which you write down the title of the book, author, date you finished reading, place you were when you read it, and a few thoughts about the book. Create a reading nook in your house. And I thought that was very wise, and I did heed her words.
0: She included a book list for Cody, annotated and personalized.
1: Grief is a Thing with Feathers by Max Porter. Here's Where We Meet by John Berger. Mrs. Death, Mrs. Death by Selena Godin.
0: Mostly international fiction.
1: The Marriage Portrait by Maggie O'Farrell. The Guide by R.K. Narayan. Comet in Moomoo Land by Tove Jansson.
0: A kid's book.
1: And Some by the Stanford neuroscientist David Eagleman.
0: Cody read them all and resonated with that last one, a collection of short fiction called Some, a book that he says he would never have picked up himself.
1: It's only about 100 pages. It presents 40 different possible afterlives, and it's done as a sort of philosophical thought experiment meets literary sci-fi.
2: You take all your pain at once, all 27 intense hours of it. Once you make it through, it's agony-free for the rest of your afterlife. But that doesn't mean it's always pleasant. You spend 6 days clipping your nails, 15 months looking for lost items, 18 months waiting in line, 2 years of boredom, staring out a bus window, sitting in an airport terminal, 1 year reading books.
1: And I don't know, there's so many like this. There's one story where God is a microbe and he is not even aware of our existence.
0: A thinky book, in other words, not really the catalyst for a weepy emotional breakthrough. And yet for the type of reader, type of grieving person that Cody was, the book gave him something new.
1: It encourages the reader to imagine their own possibilities. It accepts absurdity. Death is absurd. We all know it happens. Most of us pretend or at least live lives like it won't, and yet it's always there. So I don't know, grief can feel so sacred and so scary. And so to realize that it's just part of the wildness and the absurdity of life had for me a kind of peculiar effect of helping me to really see the world through a new lens.
0: Looking at what he'd read, he realized something.
1: They're really about the stories we tell ourselves. That just opens so many new ways to think about it, that there's no right way, there's no wrong way to grieve.
0: Cody Delastrati

0: didn't discover the grief cure, but this experiment helped him move along, encountering other minds, also trying to work out the meaning of death and grief, demonstrated to Cody that he wasn't alone in this story.
1: In my sense of isolation, I think a lot of people get this feeling that they are alone in their grief, that they are the only people who have ever experienced what they're experiencing. And to some degree, that is correct. I mean, the hyper-specifics of your situation will never be exactly replicated, but it's such a universal phenomenon. And it's something that we, in our hyper-individualized, really socially atomized culture, often come to forget. Actually, this is something people have been dealing with truly forever, and having books where you have these very, very insightful, very smart people from either 1,000 years ago or 1 year ago writing about something similar to what you've gone through can really provide a sense of support and of possibility, really.
0: There are plenty of ways that those ancient and modern, very smart people communicate through art. The spoken word, theater, movies, visual art, music. So here in the not terribly bookish West of the 2020s, what's special about books? Maybe it's the same things that they've always offered us.
2: There's something about the immediacy of reading someone else's thoughts and having instant access to what they're thinking. And of course, when you're reading something from another place, another time, there is this kind of sense of magic thought transference from one mind to another. And obviously, reading has the power to evoke emotions instantaneously. When one reads a certain passage, there is this kind of contagion of emotion that takes place. So I think there has always been this sense that reading has this great power to change people's minds, change the way we see the world, transfer thoughts from one mind to another, preserve ideas, transmit ideas to different times, different contexts. So it's always been seen as this incredibly powerful technology. So my name is Dr. Edmund King. I'm a senior lecturer in English literature at the Open University in the UK. And I'm kind of an all-purpose historian of reading.
3: And I'm Sarah Haslam. I'm a professor of 20th century literature.
0: They've collaborated with another Open University colleague, Siobhan Campbell, on a book of essays.
2: The name of the collection that we have co-edited is 100 Years of Bibliotherapy, Healing with Books.
0: Bibliotherapy as a practice is traced back to the start of the 20th century.
3: The First World War is certainly a key inflection point. The term bibliotherapy was coined by an American Unitarian minister, Samuel McCord Crothers, in 1916.
0: But the idea of attributing a special power to books obviously goes back much further.
2: Yeah, I think whenever bibliotherapists or literary specialists get together and try and write a history of this practice, obviously they want to look as far back as they possibly can. And it's very tempting, and I think in many ways quite insightful, to go back to ancient sources. So people quite often go back to an anecdote about the ancient Egyptian pharaoh Ramesses II, who supposedly had the phrase, the healing place of the soul, engraved upon one of his libraries. Other people will look at Aristotle and the concept of catharsis, or the concept of purging the audience's emotions through drama, and make some large-scale analogies with our current ideas of bibliotherapy and say, this is the same essential idea in the past. There's this grand continuity in the way in which we think about books and reading across time. And I think that is a very tempting and very attractive way, I think, of thinking about books and bibliotherapy. But I think there might be something a bit more complicated going on as well than just that grand historical story of continuity across time.
0: You mentioned that books have been seen also as negative in their power. I think the quote was both remedy and poison.

0: reason.
1: When we think about bibliotherapy, there is this temptation to merely focus on the good, to see books as good things, reading as an inherently good practice that will make us into better people. But obviously, there has always been a dark side to reading. There's always been a sense in which there's danger beneath the covers. And I think that's what we often go to books for anyway. We don't always go there for positive emotions or for a sense of bliss. There's something disturbing about the process. There's something emotionally disturbing. And I don't think we should lose sight of that. You've always got to have a sense of a far more nuanced moral and emotional landscape.
0: Bibliotherapy was conceived to use books for the greater good during World War I, to help physically injured and psychologically damaged soldiers. Initiatives and therapies involving books were developing on both sides of the Atlantic.
2: They were happening concurrently. And in fact, there was more of a transatlantic cultural conversation about bibliotherapy than we knew. So Theodore Wesley Koch was an official from the Library of Congress, and he was sent over in 1917 to do some fact-checking. He was an exploratory mission, if you like, to see what was happening in terms of books at war in the UK.
0: The US Library of Congress and American Library Association collaborated on a library war service. It set up libraries at military camps and at military hospitals. Books were dispensed to patients by uniformed librarians. It's where that medicalized bibliotherapy vocabulary, diagnosis, prescription, came from.
2: That is what happened when bibliotherapy went into institutions and organizations, which it tended to more quickly in the US.
0: On the British side, things were less formal, less top-down.
2: It wasn't about medicalizing books as part of soldiers' recovery. It was about freeing wounded and sick soldiers to identify the kind of reading that they wanted to do.
0: Sarah Haslam has called these practices literary caregiving.
2: And they are largely undertaken by women, largely undertaken by volunteers, largely undertaken not as part of professional organizations, but as part of charitable practices in the private sector, as it were, through private donations.
0: The UK and US approaches still intersected at times. Take the fever chart, developed for the British Army by a scholar named H.R. Brett Smith.
1: Supposedly what happened was there was an Oxford don, an academic, who was too old for service, and he had volunteered for some form of war service. And so what he ended up doing was coming up with a list of books that could be read by severely traumatized or shell-shocked soldiers. So he was really compiling a list of books that could remedy people's emotional distress. And he ranked them in order of the most palliative or the most consoling. And the book which came at the top of that list, or the author which came at the top of that list, was Jane Austen.
0: Wow. So a female author and, the queen of the marriage plot. What do you make of that?
1: I think it's interesting. I think it's probably not a coincidence that Jane Austen had her centenary during the First World War. So there was already a sense that the Austen industry was forming, and she had a certain profile, a rising profile at the time. So she was already someone I think who was topical. But if you look at what British soldiers were actually taking with them in their kit bags when they went to fight, they were quite often taking 19th century novels with them. And certainly I've come across some evidence of officers, at least, who were reading Austen. So I don't think it's entirely out of the question. And of course, in the kind of culture around books that existed at the time, there was, I think, a far greater profile for those kinds of titles. You quite often come across 19th century novels being discussed in this context. It's really interesting.
0: Was it this power

0: of the novels to console somehow. You know, you're in a trench in World War One, transported to some fictional world, or are you looking for reassurance about the one that you're in?
1: Obviously, we can't really know what Brett Smith was thinking when he compiled the chart, but I certainly think that there was this concept of transportation that certainly existed at the time. And in the accounts of soldiers that I've read who were talking about reading during the period, I've found some really striking instances where they talk about the power of reading when you're under shell fire. So quite often a position could be under shell fire for hours. There's a great deal of stress. Of course, you expect the next shell to have your name on it. But having a novel with you could be a way of just focusing on something else and just even just going through the motions of flicking from one page to the next, whether you take any of the content into your mind or not. That kind of automatic action could be a way of taking your attention away from a very frightening and traumatic situation. It could also be a way of revisiting a less stressful and more happily remembered period of life. So quite often these were young men in their early 20s. They might take the books they'd read during their teenage years with them to war, or their favorite books they had as children. It's one of the authors I've dealt with, one of the readers I've come across is a dramatist who was obsessed with Alice in Wonderland. And so he took Alice in Wonderland with them to the trenches, and he read it obsessively over and over and over again.
2: Either the well was very deep, or she fell very slowly, for she had plenty of time as she went down to look about her and to wonder what was going to happen next.
1: And he described the relationship between the British trenches and the German trenches in terms of a looking glass, or looking through the looking glass as he looked over toward the German positions.
2: Down, down, down. Would the fall never come to an end?
3: It was an amazing discovery. It was one of those wow moments that researchers live for, because it really did change what we thought we knew about books at war.
0: The phrase that Sarah Haslam uses, literary caregiving, was inspired by a eureka moment she experienced in the main library at Oxford University.
3: I actually came up with that term as a result of coming across a pamphlet called The Red Cross and Order of St. John, War Library. And it was by somebody called Helen Mary Gaskell.
0: Britain, too, had assembled a war library, but in the place of governments and institutions was a determined individual, Helen Mary May Gaskell.
3: Gaskell unashamedly operationalized emotion. In her pamphlet, she talked about the fact that the day that war was declared, she thought, what can I do? I know what I can do. I can get people to donate books which can go to sick and wounded soldiers abroad. She had experience of doing this. In the Boer War, her son-in-law had been wounded, and she couldn't think what else to send him. She sent him some books, and he wrote back to her, talking to her of the amazing effect that these books had had for him and for his comrades. So the books had been literally read to pieces, he told her. So many people wanted to read them. They fell apart, and they were passed around in sections. And he'd said to her at the time how helpful they had been. So when war was declared in 1914, she was a well-connected, wealthy woman. She was actually at a house party the weekend war was declared, which included the UK Prime Minister. She had powerful friends, she had wealthy friends, and she had her own money as well. So she was well-positioned to put her concept into practice. As I said earlier, she operationalized emotion. So she said, books are needed. Books are being demanded. Soldiers are imploring us to send books. And she felt heartbroken. She used the word heartbroken when they couldn't generate enough material to send.

0: from many books.
1: So I found 35 existing recommended reading lists and scanned those for titles that were recommended by more than one organization. This generated a list of, I think it was 84 titles, and I reviewed all of those books. I wanted to hold and page through any book that I would consider recommending to a patient.
0: The result

0: fear the end of reading. We look at the declines of time that young people are spending with books, and we worry that our literary culture that we value so much might be coming to an end. So I think as we kind of think of ourselves as being imperiled or endangered or in danger of extinction, I think there is an enormous temptation to then emphasize the power of reading, the importance of books. And that, I think, is why we are so obsessed now with the idea of the healing book, because it speaks so powerfully to our sense of the importance of books in a world in which that culture seems to be slipping away.
1: Books are seen as weirdly powerful by the right in North America. There's a call for restriction and censorship and saving young minds from this malignant material.
0: I think there is this heightened sense now around the danger of books, particularly books which have a different ideological flavor to those you might want to be promoting. So it's got away, I think, from a sense that all books are appropriate, or we should provide a full range of books across the full range of people's tastes, to the idea of kind of directing reading or making sure that there is a particularly kind of curated list of books which is available for, as you say, vulnerable young people to read. And again, it comes back to that sense of the heightened sense of power, almost totemic power that books now seem to have, this idea that they will instantly convert someone to another ideology, that they will put bad ideas in people's minds, that they will mimic or cause certain behaviors to be copied. So there, I think there's an enormous anxiety now which exists around books, which goes along with the kind of idea of power of books.
1: Are you worried about the diminishment of book reading in school? We're seeing a lot of threats to humanities education.
0: I think there is this increasing sense that the humanities and the art subjects need to be accountable, and they need to show that they are having concrete results. They need to be focused on a particular outcome. They need to be instrumentalized. It can't just be about learning for the sake of learning. It's got to be about learning for a particular project. I find this very disturbing, this reduction of learning to pure economic outcomes or pure kind of ideological outcomes. But I think what I find most disturbing is that it's across the spectrum politically as well. So that you can see a very obvious right-wing flavor to that for sure. But there is also a desire to connect things up on the left as well, in terms of this kind of instrumentalism that we need to be reading for, to let ourselves know about the climate crisis, the earth crisis. Obviously those things exist, but I want to think of reading as something which is beyond that. It's about a wider sense of our engagement with the world, and it shouldn't just be focused on these particular instrumental ends. It shouldn't just be about addressing this particular challenge, addressing this particular crisis, letting us know about this particular issue. Those things are very important, but it's got to be embedded in a much wider view of the world, a much wider sense of the reader's own power to engage with whatever it is they want to engage with.
1: We live in such a relentlessly online world now, and yet, judging by social media, physical books really do seem to interest young people, people who grew up online. Is it fair to say there's a bit of a resurgence around reading?
0: Yeah, I think what they call BookTok, which is the community on TikTok, which is about books and reading, is obviously a large phenomenon right now. People are paying a large amount of attention to it. Publishing industry is seeing it as a place that they can promote certain titles, that certain influencers will read a book and then want to talk about it in front of millions of people potentially on the app. And so I think there is this new buzz around books, but I'm not even sure it's about reading. I think it's about the materiality of books, because there's something a bit nostalgic, I think, about reading in a physical format. So there is a certain extent to which people in these videos fetishize bindings, the edges of books, the smell of books, all of the physical things that we might have taken for granted in the pre-internet age become

That was a portion of Cross Country Checkup's segment about making friends as an adult. 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And if you want to share comments or appear on the show, go to cbc.ca.

0: Good morning, I'm Giacomo Panico. You're listening to Ottawa Morning. It's Monday, August 10th. 18 degrees, overcast skies. We're expecting some rain throughout the day. A little bit. About 30% chance of that rain. The afternoon high of 26 degrees with a 60% chance of showers. Overnight, a low of 22 and 5 to 10 millimeters of rain. Overnight, dropping down to 17. And then tomorrow, a high of 25 degrees. On Wednesday, also a high of 25 with rain coming back to us on Wednesday. Elise Gura joins us now from the CBC Ottawa Newsroom with headlines. Good morning.
1: Good morning, Giacomo. In the news today, a mandatory coroner's inquest is set to begin into the fatal shooting of a man 9 years ago by Ottawa police. 31-year-old Raymond Aliman was killed in a Byward Market parking garage in 2017. Aliman had just shot two other people, one fatally, and police were trying to arrest him. The province's police watchdog later ruled there were no grounds to charge the officer who killed Aliman. Provincial police have searched a local lake looking for fresh evidence in a 3-year-old homicide investigation. It comes after the OPP issued a $50,000 reward for information that could help solve the case of 41-year-old Jonathan Logan. He was shot to death in Renfrew over the 2023 Victoria Day long weekend. Police called it a targeted killing. Ontario is launching a new study aimed at making Highway 138 safer. The single-lane highway connects Cornwall to the 417. Over the years, it has been the site of multiple fatal crashes, and Cornwall Mayor Justin Towndale hopes this will help.
2: We know that there's some dangers there on the highway. There's some risk there. There's been some fatal collisions. It seems like, unfortunately, there's one every year. So if there's investment improvements coming, it's good news for everyone.
1: The province has already bought an engineering company for the project. It will do a new round of public consultations before rolling out improvements by 2028. The City of Ottawa is making it easier for clubs and music venues to host parties that last all night long. Instead of having to apply for a permit each time, they'll be able to do it once a year. The permits must be tied to a specific venue, and they'll allow organizers to hold dance parties that run past 3 a.m. And Giacomo, we have an update to a story that we ran last week. Kevin Shaw has cerebral palsy, and he told CBC that a custom-made three-wheel bike that allows him to exercise had been stolen. Replacing it, that is, would have cost more than $6,000. But over the weekend, Sean and his wife got some good news from Ottawa police and a local scrap company. The bike was found and has been returned. So a nice way to start the morning.
0: That is a good way to start the morning. And hopefully it's in
1: good condition.
0: A good condition. That's obviously a concern as well. But a good way to start the Monday morning. Yeah. Thanks very much, Elise.
1: Thank you.
0: Elise Gura from the CBC Ottawa Newsroom. Time now is 5:33. Of course, coming up at 6 o'clock is World Report. Marcia Young joins us now for a look ahead. Good morning.
3: Hey, Giacomo. Nice to hear you.
0: Good to speak with you as well. It's been a while.
3: I know. How's your summer going?
0: It's been going good. I was away for all of July.
3: Very nice.
0: Back in the saddle. Here.
3: Yeah.
0: How about yourself?
3: Very interesting summer. I've been doing the street festivals, and I happened to be at the Salsa on St. Clair festival here in Toronto where there was a shooting. So that was a crazy, weird way to have the summer. But you know what? This is living in this urban environment. I mean, I haven't run from a forest fire. I mean, it's just the news is happening all around us. So it's been quite an invigorating summer, but...
0: I'll be honest. I didn't mind tuning it out a lot of it for a month, as I think sometimes we do need to do when the news can be a little heavy. Not to bury our heads in the sand, of course, but just to take a little break sometimes from the scrolling and such. But
3: agreed. Yeah.

0: Let me tell you one quick thing. I have taken a break with Madonna's new album.
1: Oh, good for you. Yeah.
0: Which, you know, speaking of tuning out, I mean, that tune into that, it's actually kind of good.
1: I'm You're not acting alone surprised. And I'm not- You're acting surprised. Okay.
0: Well, you know what? She's just dominated music for, or been relevant for so many decades, which is really quite interesting, don't you think?
1: Absolutely. Anyway. And it was great to see her at the FIFA World Cup halftime show, although the show itself maybe didn't get the best reviews, but it's good to see her there.
0: Wait a minute. Were you there?
1: No, no. Goodness, no.
0: Just checking about your July vacation.
1: No, right. I was in the country that was not in the World Cup. That's all I'm going to say.
0: Okay. Yeah. Well, we have some stories that, you know, we talked about a year ago, and now we have a broadcast exclusive. The mother of Jack and Lily Sullivan speaking publicly. Her children disappeared over a year ago from their home. So we'll get the details on that for you. Angela MacIver has that story. And then in the U.S., on crime shows, we always hear the line, anything you say can and will be held against you in the court of law. Well, that is happening to a man accused in the murder of Tupac Shakur. So Steve Futterman has the story for us on jury selection in the rapper's murder trial. So we'll have that for you and more top of the clock.
1: Thank you very much, Marcia.
0: You're welcome. See you tomorrow.
1: Marcia Young hosting World Report, of course, at 6 o'clock. The time now is 5:36. It's time for the Business Digest with Megan Reed.
2: Everyone knows the importance of having a will, but it's not just about who gets your stuff. Our guest today believes who you ask to be the executor is just as important as the document itself. Joining us now is Erin Burry. She is the co-founder and CEO of Willful, an online estate planning platform. Good morning, Erin.
3: Good morning. Thanks for having me.
2: So first off, what does an executor do?
3: So an executor is the person who has the legal authority to wrap up your life after you pass away. And this includes everything from dealing with your funeral and burial arrangements to filing your final tax return, often with the support of an accountant or professional, dealing with any of your assets and liaising with your beneficiaries before they hand them their inheritance. It's a very, very big job that can often take anywhere from 12 to 24 months.
2: What should we be thinking about when selecting someone?
3: Well, when choosing an executor, it's not just like picking a bridesmaid at your wedding. This is not a popularity contest. An executor has a lot of responsibility. They have a fiduciary duty to act in your best interest. They're dealing with often complex assets like homes, investment accounts. They're managing all of those funds. So they have to be someone whom you trust to act in your best interest and to do the right thing and follow the wishes in your will. But also they have to be someone who ideally can keep all of those balls in the air.
2: Do you have to think about the age of the person?
3: Absolutely. You know, if I appoint my mom as my executor, well, she's in her 70s. And so, you know, hopefully I'm not passing away for decades. Well, what happens if she's not around to be the executor after I pass away? Same with capacity. You know, is this person your sister who lives in Australia? Is that really reasonable that she's going to be able to fly back and deal with this, especially if she has four kids? And so you also want to think about not just appointing an executor, but backup choices. So for example, I've said my husband would be my executor, but if he's not able to do it, let's say we both pass away at the same time, then my mom will step in. Well, if my mom's not around, then I've said, okay, my sister can do it. So it's always great to think through not just who would be your primary choice, but who would take on that role, because many people don't know this, but your executor can actually decline the role. If I appoint Brad Pitt as my executor, he's never heard of me. He's going to say, you know what? No, thanks. And that's within your rights to say, you know what? I don't have the time nor the want to take on this really big role. I decline it.
2: So to continue with that thought, if Brad Pitt did say no, he didn't want to be my executor, and I don't have a family member who could do it, can I pay somebody?
3: Well, you do have the option when you're creating your will. You can either appoint an individual as your executor, or you can appoint a professional executor. This could either be a lawyer or someone who does this for a living. It could also be the trust division of a bank, for example. Typically, you're going to have to reach out to them first and sign an agreement about compensation. But this means that it can take that burden off of your loved ones. Because again, most people who are acting as an executor are going through it for the first time. And it's a real learning curve. You're

0: you're navigating government forms and dealing with financial institutions. It's a lot of work at a time when, if it's your loved one who passed away, you're also going through the grieving process. So appointing a corporate executor or a professional can be a way to separate that and remove that burden from your loved ones.
1: Erin, the key takeaway for me in this discussion is that asking somebody to be your executor isn't a casual request. You have to put a lot of thought into it.
0: Absolutely. I mean, because an executor can say after you pass away, no, I don't want to do this. It's like appointing a guardian for minor children in your will. Nobody wants to be a surprise parent all of a sudden. So have the conversation with them first. Hey, are you okay with me appointing you as my executor? Here's what this entails. Are you up for this? If not, completely understand, but then I'm going to name someone in the will who actually is willing to take on that role.
1: Once again, Erin, you have brought us a ton of food for thought. Thanks so much for your time today.
0: Thanks, Megan. Appreciate you having me.
1: Erin Burry is the CEO of Willful. For CBC Radio, I'm Megan Reed.
2: And for more business news, check out our website, cbc.ca/business. Time now is 5:41. You're listening to Ottawa Morning. Talk about pandemics has been bubbling on both sides of the border. In the U.S., Dr. Anthony Fauci was grilled last week by Republican senators on his handling of COVID-19. In Canada, the talk is about building a new research lab to counter future pandemics. Last week, Winnipeg South MP Terry Duguid announced a $267 million facility.
3: Preparing for the next public health emergency begins long before the emergency arrives. It begins with investing in people, it begins with investing in science, and it begins with investing in facilities like the one in which we are sitting.
2: So just how prepared is Canada for a major disease outbreak, and how are we doing when it comes to public trust? Mona Niemer is Canada's chief science advisor. She's also chair of the steering committee for the International Pandemic Preparedness Secretariat. She spoke to the issue on CBC's The House this weekend. Host Catherine Cullen started out by asking her just how important it is to have a new research lab like the one planned for Winnipeg.
4: Well, you know, the COVID-19 pandemic clearly demonstrated that we lack infrastructure in Canada that will allow us to respond properly and efficiently to an outbreak or a pandemic. So after, I think, taking stock of that, the government has decided to invest in such infrastructures, both within the government lab itself and also in a university as well as in industry facilities as well.
5: Yeah, I was wondering, I want to zero in on that for just a second. For those of us who aren't scientists, in the simplest of terms, what would you hope that this lab is going to accomplish?
4: Well, I'm hoping that this lab and other facilities across the country will have sustained funding to carry out research in preparation for the next pandemic, meaning that they'll be able to better understand priority viral families, for example, be able to develop vaccines against them, be able to develop ways that we can detect them, so diagnostics, surveillance, and also develop therapeutics for post-exposure, as we're seeing now the importance of this in the Ebola pandemic that's taking place in Africa.
5: When it comes to future measures, fighting future pandemics, I wonder how much fatigue or resistance you encounter when you try to talk about prevention?
4: Well, clearly, you know, there was COVID and pandemic fatigue after COVID, but regrettably, just because we're collectively fatigued of dealing with a virus or pandemic doesn't mean that the need and the urge is not there to prepare for the next one. This being said, I think that the pandemic has also taught us important lessons about public engagement, about public trust, about the need actually to develop this trust during peacetime, if I can say, meaning between pandemics or prior to pandemics, because it's not, you know, during crisis that we're going to start developing the trust that is absolutely critical.
5: When we look at what has happened when it comes to trying to deal with these highly contagious diseases since COVID, you have said the world was too slow on Mpox. Yes. In 2024. You mentioned a moment ago

0: Ebola outbreak, primarily in the Democratic Republic of Congo. Officials there saying the severity of this instance, of this outbreak, is unprecedented. Is it your sense that the world is falling behind again?
1: Well, I would say that we're certainly not on top of things, just judging by the reality. You just mentioned Ebola. You know, this is not a new virus that's unknown to us. It's a variant. Like, we knew that this existed.

0: on top of things that to have really learned the lessons from COVID. And perhaps COVID, hit wealthier countries and countries that are perhaps less used to dealing with outbreaks and epidemics and, multiple ones actually at the same times, like some other places in the world. So, there was, this panic and this urge to do something. And then when the pandemic was over, it's just like we went back to our regular, comfortable living, thinking that, okay, this is a once in a century. But since COVID, we've had mpox, we've had Ebola, we've had hantavirus. I mean, the list is long. H5N1 is still a threat. So I don't think that we can, we can declare victory and just move on to other things.
1: I want to zero in on one of the factors at play in this moment. I want to specifically look at how Canada might be affected by what's happening in the U.S. We talked about U.S. Republicans attacking Dr. Anthony Fauci for his role in COVID response. The Trump administration has made major cuts to USAID, which played a big role in global vaccines, although we're seeing the restoring of some vaccine funding, it looks like. How much of what is happening in the U.S. is affecting Canada's preparedness?
0: Well, I mean, to start off with, the relation right now with the U.S. is putting a lot of pressure on the government to support a number of industries, a number of sectors, and that already takes away from the focus and also the resources that could go into preparedness and health sovereignty for that matter. But the other thing is we live in a global world. What happens in the US is known, is heard about, is learned in social media, in regular media all over the world. And it plays, into perhaps more polarization and the unfortunate politicization of health issues, which is really very unfortunate because, science and health should really be apolitical.
1: And yet they're anything but.
0: Yes.
1: We've talked a lot about trust, and there is still anger from some Canadians about the COVID-19 response. Conservative MP Dean Allison is holding what he calls the Allison Inquiry next month. It's supposed to hear testimony from people who say they were injured by COVID vaccines. How would you describe the level of trust amongst Canadians around these questions right now? Their trust in authorities when it comes to these questions around disease?
0: Well, I mean, there are surveys that clearly show that in general, trust in government, trust in science is decreasing, although the public trust in scientists is certainly higher than trust in other professions and organizations. Nonetheless, it is worrisome. And I think that, the COVID, like there are a lot of lessons learned from COVID and nothing was perfect, but nothing was, horribly, horribly, badly done either.
1: Are you saying that mistrust, when you say nothing was horribly badly done either, are you saying that mistrust is then not deserved?
0: Well, I wouldn't say that, the distrust is not deserved because I think people distrust when they don't understand or they have, their perspective and perhaps it hasn't been sort of, confronted or discussed against other things. So I think we have to respect how people feel, and then we need to meet them and hear them and understand, where things stand. People are angry for different reasons, around the COVID measures, for example. Some are angry because they lost their livelihood. Others are angry because they lost loved ones. Others are angry because the kids didn't go to school. So I think we need to understand all this. It's not a monolithic, sort of distress or anger. And it's just like I wish that we could reflect on the good and the bad that we did during the pandemic and really, take stock and lessons learned and not turn them into political, confrontations.
1: Would you like to see the government push for that, a reflection on what we did wrong and right during the pandemic?
0: Well, I think that, we need to have an apolitical, approach to it, if it's possible, for the government to do it or not. But clearly, you know, the opposite.

0: doing their inquiry, the government doing, you know, its own stock taking is not very helpful. I think that, you know, we need something that is that is nonpartisan, and that is the aim is to be, you know, constructive for the country and for the people.
1: So an independent inquiry?
0: Well, I think that we need to have something that is as, you know, independent and nonpartisan as possible. I think it cannot be either an sort of open-ended thing. I think we need to have very specific questions, but not an open-ended sort of inquiry that would take forever. And by the time, you know, it's done, people would have, you know, forgotten what has happened. Just like now, you know, when people reflect on and are angry about, for example, some of the vaccine discussions, people forget that, you know, so many folks were dying every day before we had vaccines, and how much vaccines saved lives, actually. So it's like, you know, we just like need to have the proper context for these kinds of discussion, reflections, and we need to have the proper also, you know, mindset to do it in a constructive manner, you know, to better prepare the country and the population for future health challenges.
2: That was Mona Niemer. She is Canada's chief science advisor. She was speaking to CBC's The House host, Catherine Cullen.

0: It's 5:52. You're listening to Ottawa Morning on CBC Radio 191.5 in Ottawa Gatineau. An old mystery that intrigued Charles Darwin has been solved in southwestern China. There's a tiny alpine plant called Saxifraga candelabrum. They're tiny flowering plants that Darwin suspected were carnivorous. That was over 150 years ago, but back then he couldn't prove it. Now scientists from the United States and China have finally confirmed Darwin's theory was correct. Doug Soltis is a botanist and co-author of the new study. Rebecca Zambergen was hosting As It Happens last week. She asked him how he and the other scientists could tell.
1: The substance that's secreted by these hairs is very sticky, kind of sugary. And so you'll just see insects plastered to the leaves and stems of these plants. And so it just makes you wonder, what are they doing with all of those insects stuck to the bodies of these plants? So one of the key things that you have to show if you're going to document that a plant is a carnivore or carnivorous is that they can actually, okay, it's one thing to have an insect stuck to you, but can you actually then digest that insect? And I should just really stress that what these carnivorous plants are doing is, they're after nitrates. They occur in very poor soils, nitrogen-poor soils, and so they want nitrogen. They're nitrogen-starved. They can photosynthesize. They're not eating for the same reason that we are. They don't need carbon. They're able to make that, but they really need nitrogen, and so that's what they're trying to extract from these insects. Of course, you notice this, as Darwin did in the field, that they are covered with these insects. But then you can do a lot now in the laboratory. You have to show that materials inside the insect are then moved into the plant and then distributed throughout the plant body. And you can do that today with various types of substances that can be used as almost like a dye or a marker. You can have the insect eat a radioactively labeled substance, very small, tiny amounts. It would be done inside, not in the field. And then you can actually, much as you would do in medicine, trace where those materials are flowing throughout the plant, or even are they going into the plant? And in this case, they definitely went into the plant, and a lot of them were actually concentrated up near the flower, so they were moving through the plant body. So that was pretty exciting to see, and that's a key step in showing that something is a carnivorous plant.
2: You know, what's interesting is Charles Darwin wrote to a friend that he cared more about sundews, similar to these plants, than, quote, the origin of all the species in the world, unquote. And I understand you have been studying these particular plants for 4 decades. So I would argue you sound a little like Darwin in your obsession.
1: Oh my, what a compliment to be anywhere, placed anywhere near Darwin. But, I think as a botanist, many of us are just fascinated with certain plant groups. And I've long been fascinated with this entire family. So, thank you. It's very exciting. And I like that statement from Darwin because it shows a couple of things. He's really a plant lover, but it also shows, people are just really fascinated by carnivorous plants. It's amazing to think of plants kind of turning the tables, that now they're the carnivores. And I think people have always found that just kind of an amazing thought.
0: That was Doug Soltis, a professor at the University of Florida and a co-author of a new study on a newly discovered carnivorous plant. It was published in the journal Nature Communications. Soltis says he's interested in finding out if other members of the Saxifraga family, like the ones found in Canada's alpine, are also carnivorous. His advice for that? He says, just look for the bugs.

0: That's the Banks Brothers with their new song, Risk It All. We're sitting at 18 degrees in Ottawa under overcast skies. Today's high, 26 degrees, 1 to 3 millimeters of rain in the forecast, 60% chance of precipitation, and the Humidex will make it feel like 33. Elise Gura is back with us now with headlines from the CBC Ottawa Newsroom.
1: Thanks, Giacomo. In the news today, Ontario is looking into ways to make Highway 138 safer. It's hired an engineering company to do studies into the single-lane connection between Cornwall and the 417. The mayor of Cornwall welcomes the news, saying fatal crashes have been happening too often on that stretch. The province aims to begin work to upgrade the highway in 2028. OPP have finished looking for evidence related to a murder investigation in Calabogie Lake. The search relates to the death of 41-year-old Jonathan Logan in Renfrew in 2023. Police have been ramping up efforts to close the case, including with a $50,000 reward launched this summer. A man with cerebral palsy in Ottawa whose custom bike was stolen says it has been found. Kevin Shaw told CBC it would have cost $6,000 to replace it, but police and a local scrap company contacted Shaw on the weekend to organize its return. And interest in Ontario's campsites is surging. Last year saw a record number of visitors, and it seems like it is another busy summer. World Report is up next. Stay tuned.
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4: This is World Report. Good morning. I'm Marcia Young. The mother of Jack and Lily Sullivan is now speaking publicly. Her children disappeared more than a year ago. They were last seen near their home in Pictou County, Nova Scotia, on May 2nd, 2025.

0: Good morning. I'm Giacomo Panico. You're listening to Ottawa Morning. It's Monday, August 10. An attack on one is an attack on three. That's according to the leaders of Pakistan, Turkey, and Saudi Arabia, who are forming a new security partnership. We'll dig into what's driving this move and its potential impact on the region. Then, what are Japanese beetles and how do you get rid of them?
1: A lot of people see them on their roses. They will also consume geraniums and a whole range of other plants, including some trees.
0: These invasive bugs can do serious damage to your garden and lawn, both as adults and during their earlier stage as grubs. We'll hear how to control them. Plus, how often are women threatened or harassed after rejecting a man's sexual advances online? It might be more common than you think. A new University of Ottawa study looks into that behavior. That's all later this hour. Overcast skies, 18 degrees. Today's high, 26. It'll feel like 33 with the humidex. It's also under a mix of sun and clouds with the chance of some precipitation and even the risk of a thunderstorm as well, 1 to 3 millimeters of rain. Overnight, dropping down to 17 degrees. And then tomorrow, a high of 25 with a mix of sun and clouds. Elise Gurris with us now with headlines from the CBC Ottawa newsroom.
2: Thanks, Giacomo. I have to say that I'm going to have to call my mother-in-law right away to tell her to tune in, because she's got those Japanese beetles on her roses.
0: Oh,
2: and they are a major pest. Thank you for bringing that to us today.
0: Those little grubs. You need something. I like the insects that eat other insects, and do them in like really nasty ways too. I'm hoping that's one of the solutions there. But tell her to tune in and hopefully we can save those roses for her.
2: I will. But I should tell you about the news that's coming up today. Clubs and music venues in Ottawa are embracing a change to permits that will make it easier to organize all-night dance parties. Instead of having to apply for each event individually, they'll be able to get one permit for a specific location that lasts a full year. Cameron Waller has that story on Ottawa's latest effort to promote its nightlife. And some sports news. Ottawa will host this year's final of the Northern Super League. The Professional Women's Soccer League says that the winner-takes-all match for the Diana B. Matheson Cup will be played at TD Place on November 14th. More on those stories when I'm back at 6:30.
0: All right. Thank you very much, Elise. Doug Hempstead is back with us now and back after a little break as well, if I'm not mistaken.
3: Been away for a week and a day, I guess.
0: Welcome back, sir.
3: Thank you.
0: And
3: here you are.
0: Here I am filling in for Rebecca Zandbergen, who is pretty much hosting every CBC national show these days.
3: Yeah, we thought we heard her voice on Cross Canada Checkup or something.
0: That's correct. Yeah. Yesterday, and as it happens before that, and
3: the current
0: as well. She's just doing the whole circuit.
3: Yeah, that's right. She's singing O Canada on TV in the morning. Right.
0: There you go.
3: At the beginning of the broadcast.
0: CBC Kids,
3: that's
0: cartoons.
3: Right. That's
0: why
3: right.
0: not?
3: That's right. She's got puppets on each hand. That's right. It's pretty quiet on the major routes so far early this morning. It's a little overcast and dark out there. If you're use Spark Street as part of your commute on foot or on bike or whatever, don't dally in and around. There's that Songs from the Shed, you know, here, not far, just like across from the Commons.
0: It's a pretty big shed.
3: Mm-hmm. In behind it, there's a wooden enclosure that sort of surrounds like a generator kind of thing. And it is teeming with wasps.
0: Oh my.
3: Like seriously teeming with wasps. And so this is right next to like a patio area, like and there's like, you know, those Muskoka chairs out there and stuff. So anyway, I sent an email to La Fleur de la Capitale, because they're the ones that do the maintenance for the Spark Street. So hopefully they can come and deal with those. It's like it's seriously
0: Japanese
3: teeming.
0: Beetles on Elise's mom's roses and wasps right. here on Spark Street. Mm-hmm. Just all over. That kind of summer.
3: It's dangerous. Help. I need somebody. Right. Not just anybody. I'm back with more Giacomo in about 15 minutes.
0: Thank you very much, Doug. That's Doug Hempstead with our look at the roads. It's 14 minutes after 6 o'clock. Pakistan, Turkey, and Saudi Arabia have signed a mutual defense agreement. An armed attack on one could now be considered an attack on all. The deal comes as Saudi Arabia faces increased missile and drone strikes from Iran-backed Houthi rebels in Yemen. Meanwhile, Turkey and Pakistan are looking to protect their own security and economic interests. So what will this pact mean for the region? For more, we've reached Anne Fitzgerald, director of the Balsillie School of International Affairs and a professor of international security at Laurier University and an adjunct professor at the University of Waterloo. Good morning.
4: Good morning.
0: Why are Pakistan, Saudi Arabia, and Turkey entering into this pact?
4: The immediate driver for this arrangement is really the sharp decline of the region.

0: national security environment and the spread of missile and drone threats across the region. Saudi Arabia has faced Iranian and Iranian-backed attacks, and this agreement comes at a moment of heightened insecurity over critical infrastructure, energy routes, and the Strait of Hormuz. And so the rationale is broadly about strategic autonomy. It doesn't mean that the Gulf states are abandoning the U.S., but they're increasingly unwilling to depend upon one single external security provider. And Saudi also wants more diversified defense relationships. Turkey brings a large military, NATO experience, and an expanding defense industrial base. And Pakistan brings a lot of military capability and a long-standing security relationship with Saudi Arabia. So together, they're trying to build greater capacity to manage security in their own region.
1: But off the top, I use the term mutual defense agreement. It's been called a collective security pact. What does this deal, this agreement between the three nations actually mean?
0: Well, the pact is intended to strengthen collective deterrence by declaring that an armed attack against one of the three will be considered an attack against all. So it's language which reflects the NATO alliance's Article 5. The three countries are also creating a ministerial committee and a permanent secretariat in Saudi Arabia. So it suggests that the alliance is much more than just diplomacy, and that the cooperation is going to extend into military interoperability, intelligence, maritime security, and defense manufacturing.
1: So the message to the world, is this a military style message or more a political message or both?
0: Yeah, I think it's fair to describe this as an emerging military alliance, but not yet a Middle Eastern NATO. The collective defense language is significant, and we now know that there will be institutions to support it. But we don't yet know the operational details, like what automatically triggers assistance, what military forces are committed, or how a joint command would work.
1: We should also single out, I believe, point out that Pakistan has nuclear weapons.
0: Indeed, yes. And but we should also be very cautious about assuming that Pakistan's nuclear weapons automatically become a Saudi nuclear umbrella. And the ambiguity itself may contribute to deterrence, but it can also create miscalculation.
1: So how do you expect Iran to respond to this agreement?
0: Iran will probably combine diplomatic pressure and deterrent signaling and try to prevent this arrangement from becoming explicitly anti-Iran as a military bloc. But it also won't want direct confrontation with the three countries simultaneously. And the agreement is particularly sensitive because Iran's already operating in a much more contested regional environment. And just this week, it warned Gulf states that further U.S. attacks could bring retaliation against their energy and water infrastructure. And at the same time, it's negotiating through Oman over arrangements concerning the Strait of Hormuz. So Iran is simultaneously using coercion and diplomacy and will probably try to persuade these countries that their security is better served by accommodation rather than containment.
1: Do you have a sense if this will increase tensions in the region or decrease them?
0: Absolutely. Iran may interpret the pact as containment, while Saudi and Turkey and Pakistan describe the arrangement as defense deterrence. And this is a classic security dilemma, where one side increases its military capacity to feel safer, and the other side responds, and both insist that they're acting defensively. And we already have an interesting test. The Houthi attack yesterday on Saudi Arabia's Jazan refinery poses a question of what counts as an attack on one. Does aggression by an Iranian-aligned non-state actor activate the collective defense? How are the three governments answering questions like this? And this will tell us how consequential the agreement really is.
1: And what could this pact mean for Israel and its security in the region?
0: Well, for Israel, I wouldn't characterize this as a direct military threat, but it does represent another important center of military and diplomatic power in the region, and one that Israel will have to factor into its own deterrence calculations. Saudi Arabia, and particularly Turkey, have become increasingly concerned about the widening geographical scope of Israel.

0: military action. So Israel can't assume that the architecture will automatically align with its strategic preferences. But at the same time, Turkey remains a NATO member, and all three countries have different interests. You know, what's significant here is that the regional states are increasingly constructing security arrangements of their own rather than allowing the balance to be determined primarily by Israel, Iran, or the United States.
1: And speaking of the U.S., what does this deal say about U.S. influence in the region?
0: Yeah, I think it represents a pivotal shift, but not necessarily an American withdrawal from the region. You know, and also Washington's long wanted its partners to assume more responsibility for their own defense. So the greater burden sharing is not altogether contrary to U.S. interests. But the other side of the coin is that the three countries are hedging against the unpredictability of American power. The war in Iran has demonstrated both the extraordinary military reach of the U.S. and the risks that regional countries face when decisions made in Washington or Jerusalem reshape their own security environments. So I would describe it as a less exclusively American Middle East, in which the regional powers are building their own institutions, defense industries, and relationships, so they have greater agency over what happens next.
1: And we'll leave it at that for now. Thank you very much for breaking this down for us.
0: Thanks for having me.
1: Anne Fitzgerald is director of Balsillie School of International Affairs.

0: 6:22 is the time. You're listening to Ottawa Morning. They're tiny C-shaped bugs about the size of a nickel, and those little grubs can become a big problem in your gardens. A lot of those creepy crawlies grow up to become Japanese beetles, and if these pests are bugging you, we have some tips on how to deal with them. CBC's Mike Evans recently spoke with horticulture expert Sandy McDonald about those grubs.
1: Grubs are kind of complex. What we normally see as the grubs are, of course, the juvenile form of Japanese beetle, or European chafer, or what some people call a May or June bug. In our area, the Japanese beetles are the most common issue. And those little white grubs that are present, they, of course, are feeding on the roots of mostly grasses. That's one of their favorite things. But they will feed on the roots of other plants as well. And in their life cycle, in July, we're seeing the adult form, which are the Japanese beetles, which are also the bane of many a gardener. Both of them actually do damage plants. They just damage them in different ways. Our Japanese beetles damaging the foliage and flowers, and of course their larvae or juvenile form, the grubs, are damaging roots. They are not native, and it's the same is true for the European chafer, which also has a very similar sort of life cycle and very similar sort of damaging effects.
2: And many people won't ever see a grub. You have to dig to find one, right? But something that does like digging, I see it on my front lawn almost every day. There's holes, and it's the skunks.
1: That's right. So skunks, of course, are one of the, they enjoy them very much. However, various birds also will feed on them, and even, you know, possums, etc. If a possum or a raccoon or something finds a hole and there's a grub there, they will eat those as well, too. However, control, that's not going to happen through most animals. They probably wouldn't eat enough to prevent damage to lawns and gardens.
2: I don't like to spray my lawn with any chemicals or anything. I like to keep it natural. Is there anything I can do to try to control the beetles and the grubs at the same time?
1: Well, we can't control them both at the same time because they're in two different life cycles. But this time of year, so July in through August, there's actually very, very little we can do to control the grubs. They are basically mostly in their adult form. So this is adult Japanese beetle control time. We do have a product for that. Ideally, if you can go out in the garden and just sort of tap them off into a little bucket of soapy water, that's probably one of the easiest ways. But some people don't want to get too close to the creatures at all. However, there are other ways as well. Some people just blast them off with a hose and water. Of course, that's quite harmless to ourselves and garden and pets. However, they're going to crawl right back up, of course. It doesn't really control anything. Even some people will use insecticidal soaps, etc., and those are very biosafe as well. However, they really are not going to destroy the beetles. They're just going to annoy them. And once they clean off, they're going to be back as well. So we do have a product called Beetle Gone, which is actually a biological insecticide. It's very safe for us and our pets. It destroys mostly just beetles. It's actually a form of natural occurring bacteria. That does work quite effectively. And the grubs, that's another time of year. Once we get to the end of August into September, then we start thinking about a good time to control grubs. And there we have a couple of biological controls as well that we use that are quite safe to use. And one of them is also a natural occurring bacteria. It's in a granular form typically, and we can water this into the lawn, and the watering in is very important. Or many people know nematodes or nematodes, also a tiny natural occurring small worm. That also will help to control them as well. So if you do have trouble with that, then August, September is the time. These products are expensive, so check and see if you have the grubs present. So you got to get out there and peel back some of the turf to see if something's in there worth controlling.
2: And you said earlier that the grubs are the ones that are damaging the root of the grass. What is it that Japanese beetles, what are they going to damage?
1: Well, they actually like foliage and flowers for the most part. They have about 300 different species of favorite foods, so it's quite a broad range of foods they enjoy. A lot of people see them on their roses. That's one of the easily identified plants. And if you see these small beetles inside the rose flower or even chomping a little bit on the foliage, chances are it is the Japanese beetle. But they will eat many, many other things too. They will also consume geraniums and a whole range of other plants, including some trees. So they do like elm tree. They do like linden trees very much, too.
2: And you have some show and tell for us.
1: Yes,
2: you brought some
1: do.
2: Props.
1: I just want to have your view to be sure you're identifying Japanese beetles correctly. And I collected a few from the garden at home, and they're all kind of clumped together right now. They've been under refrigeration, but you can see how quickly they are starting to wake up. So I won't leave these here. If they start to fly or crawl right out, then we'll get rid of those. But again, very easy to identify. Sort of greenish at the head, and then the body is more of a coppery sort of color. And they have these little tiny white spots along the edge of the body, right at the edge of the shell. And that makes them very easy to identify. What are they? About the size of a pinky fingernail or so.
2: Yep.
1: And they are extremely abundant. They can feed very, very rapidly and destroy many a plant.
2: And it seems like there's no stopping them now. They're here to stay.
1: You know, they are here to stay. I can't really see we're ever going to stop them. There are some other controls in the United States where it's a little milder. They have milky spore disease they can use, but our climate's not really suitable for that. It's a matter of sort of control, but there are some cultural things. So, number one, do not cut your grass short. They are much more likely to actually hover over and deposit their eggs into very short grass. And as well, if you have turf grass that's maybe overfed, cut really short, and is like a pure sward of just Kentucky bluegrass, that is like a buffet for Japanese beetles. So here's something for the less careful gardener. Let a few weeds grow on the lawn if you can tolerate them. Cut the lawn really, really high and keep it evenly moist all the time. Don't under-fertilize, don't over-fertilize. Keep the turf very vigorous. And then it will actually tolerate some of that feeding of the white grubs.
0: That was horticulture expert Sandy McDonald about grubs and Japanese beetles. He was speaking with the CBC's Mike Evans. Doug Hempstead is back with us now for a check on the roads and the wasp report from Spark Street.
3: Sure, yeah, it was quite a lot of them there, like loads and loads and loads. Like the time to deal with them is probably past if you're a, you know, an amateur like me. You do this after it's, you know, after night, after the sun has gone down.
0: Or at least after your last report at 8:35.
3: That's right. Okay, otherwise, thanks. Yeah. Listen for the sounds of paramedics. It's pretty quiet on the major routes, the 417 eastbound, westbound. No issues there that I can see in terms of traffic volume. Same thing coming in from and through Orleans, though it is a bit busy briefly on the 174 westbound, right in Cumberland there in that single lane stretch. Over in Gatineau, all clear there on the westbound 50, the southbound 5. All the bridges between Ottawa and Gatineau seem dandy. Not seeing any collisions, not seeing any problems of any kind. So if you see something that I should know about this morning, you can either call me about it or you can text me about it, 613-288-6900. I'm back with more right after Lisa's newscast.
0: All right, thank you very much, Doug. You're listening to Ottawa Morning. The time now is 6:30.
4: This is CBC News. Good morning. It's mostly cloudy in Ottawa and 18 degrees. I'm Elise Skura with the latest from the CBC Ottawa Newsroom. Provincial police have wrapped up their search of a local lake as part of a three-year-long

0: homicide investigation. 41-year-old Jonathan Logan was shot to death in Renfrew in 2023 on the Victoria Day long weekend. Police have called Logan's death a targeted killing. OPP had been out in boats on Calabogie Lake this past week to search for evidence. On Saturday night, they said that work was over but offered no further details. Earlier this summer, OPP issued a $50,000 reward for information that could help crack the case. The mayor of Cornwall says he welcomes a new study of Highway 138. That's the single-lane highway that connects the city with Highway 417. Over the past few years, there have been more than 240 crashes there, including two that were fatal. The province has retained an engineering firm for the project and expects work to begin by 2028. Mayor Justin Towndale says he's happy to hear it.
1: With the increase in commerce in this area as well, there's lots of trucks that use it. So certainly improvements are necessary. We know that there's some dangers there on the highway. There's some risk there. There's been some fatal collisions. It seems like, unfortunately, there's one every year. So if there's investment improvements coming, it's good news for everyone.
0: Several communities near the highway renewed calls for improvements after the death of 33-year-old Amanda Maloney last year. The Moose Creek woman was killed in a three-vehicle crash. Music venues in Ottawa will soon have an easier time hosting late-night parties. Right now, the city cuts the music at 3 a.m. unless venues get a one-time permit to keep the party going. But changes are coming next year. Cameron Muller has the details.
2: 3 a.m. is well past most people's bedtimes, and 6 a.m. is when a lot of people start their day. But for many Ottawa ravers, that's when the night ends. The tricky bit is finding a place to accommodate their late-night EDM needs. Clubs and music venues in the city can get special permits to extend the tunes into the wee hours of the morning, but it's a one-night-only deal. But starting in 2027, those permits will last all year.
3: The old bylaw was very thorough in, trying to ensure the safety of the patrons. But unfortunately, in practice, it became prohibitive.
2: DJ and promoter Rick LaPlante used to host all-night dance parties before the pandemic. But he says the single-use permits and the numerous inspections and approvals they require began to get too expensive.
3: But now with this new revision, it absolutely is going to make things a lot easier for us.
2: Fareed Dagger, who owns three clubs in the city, agrees.
4: I think it takes a lot of the bureaucracy and the legwork out of creating entertainment at 3 a.m.
2: Dagger says one of the benefits to longer parties is the quality of music. He argues both DJs and the audience have something to gain.
4: The DJ sets are a lot more creative and innovative when there is a longer period of time, and customers can expect some outside-the-box kind of programming and music.
2: Cameron Muller, CBC News, Ottawa.
0: Finding a campsite in Ontario is not getting any easier. Ontario Parks welcomed a record 14 million visitors last year, a 2 million person boost from the year before. To help meet that growing demand, the province announced an investment earlier this summer, which would add new campgrounds across the province. Christopher Lemieux is at Wilfrid Laurier University, and he has some advice for those waiting.
5: Pick other options within, particularly the southern zones that aren't always full. I think about Turkey Point or Point Farms right on Lake Huron, Inverhuron. Inverhuron's a nice alternative to going to Pinery. You'll probably get a somewhat similar experience at these other parks, but with a lot less crowds.
0: Lemieux says that just 7 of Ontario's 330 provincial parks make up 40% of those visits. In sports news, Ottawa will play host to this year's Northern Super League final. The Pro Women's Soccer League has announced the championship game on November 14th will be played at TD Place. The match will pit the league's two finalists against each other for a chance to lift the Diana B. Matheson Cup. The Ottawa Rapid have a good chance of being there. They sit atop the NSL standings with 10 wins, 3 draws, and just 2 losses. The Rapid salvaged a 2-2 draw yesterday against Toronto thanks to an extra time goal. And today marks a pretty big anniversary. 150 years ago today, Alexander Graham Bell made the first long-distance phone call. It crossed a distance of 13 kilometers from Brantford to Paris, Ontario. Author and journalist Catherine Bradbury has written about the anniversary for the online not-for-profit media outlet Be Giant and says that Bell wanted to improve the world.
6: Bell was an incredible entrepreneur and an inventor, and he was 100% altruistic. He was not in it for the money. He was not in it for the fame. In a patent-mad era, he had just 36 when he died. He wouldn't patent things that would put people out of work.
0: And if you want to know how Bell hoped that people would answer the phone, it wasn't with a simple hello. Bradbury says that the luminary inventor had lobbied for ahoy. Hello was actually Thomas Edison's suggestion. I don't know. Ahoy sounds pretty good.
7: Ahoy.
0: Yeah, why not?
7: It's what Monty Burns uses.
0: Oh, there
7: Simpsons.
0: You go.
7: Ahoy,
0: yeah.
7: Ahoy. Well, I prefer like, hello.
0: Yeah. A traditionalist. Okay.
7: Maybe today, just for today on this anniversary, we'll
0: there
7: answer
0: you go.
7: The phone
0: we should
7: that
0: do
7: way.
0: That.
7: There you go. Thanks very much,
0: Thank
7: Elise.
0: Thank you.
7: And Doug, you've got an update on the roads.
8: I'm just a bit busy on the westbound 174 in Cumberland there. No problems afterwards on the major route of the westbound 174 coming in from and through Orleans. The 417 still seems very efficient. Eastbound, westbound, headed downtown. No problems at all that I can see with the, you know, construction or collisions, none of that. No problems on the bridges between Ottawa and Gatineau either. Those seem very efficient. 50 of the 5, it's early yet, I guess, so there's no real issues there. It's a bit overcast out there this morning, but it's not currently raining or anything. I'm back with more Giacomo in about 20 minutes.
7: All right, thank you very much, Doug. Yeah, 18 degrees, mostly cloudy, wind from the south at 10. The high today, 25 degrees. There is a 40% chance of showers, risk of a thunderstorm as well. That's for this afternoon into this evening as well and overnight. The high today, 25, humidex of 30, low overnight of 17. Tomorrow, forecast is mainly sunny, high of 25 and a humidex of 30. And the outlook for Wednesday, mix of sun and cloud and a high of 25 degrees. Phil DeMont is here with the business report. And with that in mind, I'll say ahoy.
9: Ahoy, Giacomo.
7: How are you, sir?
9: Good. How are you?
7: I'm doing well. Good. Glad you're with us this week.
9: Yeah. I'm always glad to hear from you.
7: Mm-hmm. We are 9 days out from the start of new proposed American tariffs on Canadian exports that kick in. Where do Canada-U.S. negotiations stand right now?
9: Yeah, reports have a possible deal shaping up between the two sides. U.S. would lower tariffs on steel, aluminum, maybe autos. In return, Canada drops retaliation against American products, maybe leans on the provinces like Ontario to start taking U.S. booze again. Now, there's a distinguished Canadian foreign policy thinker, Fenn Hampson. He's the Chancellor at Carleton. He thinks these negotiations might be Mark Carney's Neville Chamberlain moment. Now, Chamberlain was the British Prime Minister who in 1938 signed an agreement to hand over part of Czechoslovakia to Adolf Hitler. It was an effort to prevent a war, ended up leading to one. Here's the parallels with Carney. In these talks, Canada really doesn't have a lot of bargaining power with the U.S., much like Britain in the talks with Germany. American trade and investment, much bigger part of our economy than the reverse. And Donald Trump, just as untrustworthy now as the German Chancellor was 87 years ago. So Hampson's argument goes, we could get a deal where we make a number of concessions, and Trump breaks his word anyway. Even bigger problem for Ottawa, only 7% of Canadians think we should make any concessions at all. More than 60% say we should be slamming the U.S. with more tariffs. I mean, it sounds good in the bar, but the problem with that thinking is tariffs drive up prices in this country, and they could stall economic growth, and we're looking at a 3.5% growth in the second quarter. And that's why in 2025, Carney dropped most of the retaliatory tariffs against American exports. But there is something to the fact that Trump seems to take any concession and only ask for more give back. So if you're Canada, maybe you draw a line in the sand early on. I don't have any insights into this. Maybe you concede to get a deal now and you work like stink to diversify your trade and investment links later on. To that end, Prime Minister scheduled to meet in September with a number of large U.S. investment funds. His goal to convince them to place more of their dollars up here.
7: And speaking of negotiations, the talks between the U.S. and Iran appear to have stalled. Where does that leave oil prices and the economy?
9: Well, to be honest, not much has changed. You look at Brent crude, the world price for oil, $83 and change U.S. a barrel right now, up 7% from last week, but down 25% from 3 months ago. U.S. last week's warships turned back 20 vessels heading for Iranian ports, part of Washington's strategy to maximize economic pressure on Iran to get a deal. But there might be a potential agreement brewing between Oman and Iran, the two countries that physically control the Hormuz waterway. Ships would go around the Musadan Peninsula in Oman to the Gulf of Oman, but they'd pass by points in the strait where Iran basically launches its attack boats from. That could give Iran the ability to choke off any marine activity. Well, so ING analysts, they say oil prices, $80 in the $80 range in the short term. Longer term, the Dutch bank implies, basically,

0: a coin flip for American drivers might not matter. U.S. refineries currently at 97% capacity means higher or lower world oil prices. They really can't pump out much more gasoline for the American market. Means what it costs to fill up your tank basically is going to stay the same for a while. Means higher inflation and possible problems with the U.S. and Canadian economies.
1: Meanwhile, a story we can all relate to, if you need time off from all this tension, you could always jump on your super yacht. How big has this sector become?
0: Let's say $35 billion Canadian last year building these monsters. You can add in another $52 billion in economic spinoffs like tourism. So a super yacht seems to be anything above 79 feet in length. The biggest on the water, the 593-foot Azam, owned by the president of the United Arab Emirates. And the business is growing. Sale of superboats, new superboats, up 7.5% this year. And there's Canadian connections, companies like Gregory Marshall Architects in Vancouver, in Victoria, design and help build these boats. But the functions change. In the past, goal of the super yacht basically was to have the paparazzi photograph you on the boat cavorting around in a way too small Speedo bathing suit with some model. Now the expedition yachts, vessels that can stand up to the harsher weather conditions like you'd experience heading to Antarctica. Stronger hulls, higher drafts to go through heavy seas, that kind of stuff. But they can run into trouble. In 2024, the Baysian, a super yacht owned by British tech heavyweight Michael Lynch, capsized off the coast of Italy. He died in that accident.
1: Oh, my. Yeah. 590-some feet, though. Are we still calling that a yacht at that point? At what point is it a ship? I wonder where that definition changes.
0: What I like is the spelling of yacht. I finally understood what it is. It's actually a German word that got changed by the Dutch. Because if you look at yacht, it doesn't actually sound spelled the way it sounds at all. It's like, I remember looking at it going, this isn't how you spell yacht, but that's how you spell yacht.
1: Things we're learning this morning. Thank you very much, Phil.
0: Ahoy, Giacomo.
1: That was Phil DeMont with the Business News.

0: Coming up on 43 minutes after 6 o'clock, you're listening to Ottawa Morning on CBC Radio 191.5 in Ottawa-Gatineau. It can start as name-calling over DMs, but can escalate to online stalking, harassment, and even death threats. It's an unfortunate reality that many women in the digital age face, often because they rejected someone's romantic or sexual advances online. A new study from the University of Ottawa is looking into that behavior. Aaron Cortis is a postdoctoral research associate and co-author of that study. Welcome to Ottawa Morning.
1: Good morning. Thank you so much for having me.
0: Aaron, why did you want to look into this topic?
1: Yeah, a couple different reasons. First, anecdotally, my co-author Conrad Chakowski and I had noticed that this was an experience that was happening to a lot of mostly women in our lives. But more broadly, we're also interested as researchers in how technology is shaping and sometimes reshaping people's romantic and sexual behaviors. So what's different now that we're in this digital age?
0: And if we dig into the data you collected of the undergraduate students you surveyed, how many reported experiencing some type of aggressive retaliation online?
1: We saw that this had happened to just about half of our participants. So most of these were women. Some were men, but it was about 95% women who had experienced that. Not of that 50%. So not 95% of all women, but of our sample, most of those 50% who had experienced this were women.
0: And what kind of forms did it take?
1: Yeah, so this ran the gamut a little bit. Some of it was disparagement. So this was sometimes name calling, insults. It also showed up as harassment. So it could be things like sending a lot of messages after being blocked, creating new social media accounts to continue to try and contact the rejected party. And in some cases, although this was rare, we did see that some people had received death threats or other such threats to bodily harm.
0: And so this abuse was from strangers, but people who had also initiated some connection with the victims?
1: Yeah, that's right. So in about 67% or two-thirds of cases, it was strangers who had done these actions. Interesting.

I mean, in about a third of cases, it was people that were known to the person who had received the disparagement. But in most cases, this was received from strangers. And in a lot of cases, this was via online dating. Not always. Sometimes people received these types of threats, this type of disparagement, this type of aggression via social media. But online dating seemed to be a space where this showed up.

0: to 95.
1: Yeah. What indications did you receive as to why men were exhibiting this type of behavior?
0: Great question. We don't know for sure because the folks that we surveyed were just the people who were on the receiving end. So we didn't hear from people who had actually enacted this aggression. But in their responses, some of our participants did theorize about why they were receiving these threats. And again, this kind of ran the gamut in participants' interpretation. In some cases, they assumed that this was, you know, they were hurt, so they wanted to hurt me back. In a more broad sense, psychologically, one of the theories that we ascribe some of this to is online disinhibition. So this is exactly what it sounds like. It's the idea that when we are more anonymous online, which we increasingly are in again, our digital age, we feel a little bit more, people feel a little bit more emboldened to be mean in some cases or to be aggressive. So, you know, the fact that 2/3 of these aggressive responses came from strangers is a pretty clear signal that some of this might even be about accountability. So there's no relationship to damage if you're strangers and there's no one watching online. And so that makes it easier to behave aggressively when you maybe are feeling hurt and you want to lash out.
1: Right.
0: So that could be what's going on there.
1: Obviously, could be one factor, but the other part too, of course, the Manosphere content online. Mm-hmm. And we should point out much of the data you collected was just before the COVID-19 pandemic. And since then, correct, we've seen male loneliness increase. We've seen more toxic Manosphere content online. If you had to theorize about this, how has this behavior evolved since you gathered the data?
0: Yeah, I mean, great question. And it is a great point. These data are from before we even really were talking about the Manosphere in sort of public consciousness. So this tells us that this was happening prior. So in that case, I mean, how is it now? You know, unfortunately, my guess is that as these ideologies have permeated and become more common, more shared by folks, especially men, it's very possible that these behaviors are increasing online. We do have an aim to do a follow-up study to see how this has changed in the last 6 years. But my best guess is probably what most folks would unfortunately expect. This likely hasn't changed in 6 years for the better. And if it's changed, it's perhaps for the worse.
1: And I know you're focused on gathering the data and the information. Did you have a chance to ask at all the women who participated what the impact was for them?
0: Yeah, for a lot of folks, I mean, they talked about this being really detrimental. It, in some cases, did damage their ability to continue online dating and so on and so forth. So some folks mentioned that in their responses. It wasn't something we explicitly asked, but there were folks who mentioned that this was largely damaging.
1: So what do you think needs to happen on a policy, societal level to crack down on this type of behavior and protect women online?
0: Yeah, that's a really great question. And, you know, right now, in most cases, right, these things like name calling, insults, there's not a lot of legal mechanisms to protect against that. So harassment and threats, technically, yeah, you could enact some legal action, but most of those behaviors, as we saw, are coming from strangers. And it's very hard to take legal action against someone who, even if you don't really know who it is. In a lot of cases, these decisions are left up to social media companies, right? It's their job to enforce standards of behavior on their platforms and to block or remove users who are doing things that are aggressive and detrimental, like these actions are. So from a policy perspective, it would be great if we saw more legal action, more restrictions in terms of holding those companies accountable for enforcing user behavior, ensuring that the particular standards are upheld. And, you know, unfortunately, because this is all happening online, we do have to rely to some degree and hope that social media companies see research like this and try to enforce the standards without there necessarily being a policy mechanism. But what we can do in Canada, it would be great to see more policies that held companies accountable for user behavior that perhaps made it harder for users to behave in these kind of anonymous, negative, aggressive ways.
1: Erin, thank you very much for sharing the results of your study. Appreciate your time.
0: Of course. Likewise. Thanks so much for having me.
1: Erin Cortes is a postdoctoral research associate and a co-author of a new University of Ottawa study on toxic masculinity.

0: Ontario's Ministry of Transportation says it's starting a comprehensive environmental study for upgrades to Highway 138. It's the first step in creating safety improvements to the single lane stretch of road between the 417 and the 401. It's the one many people take to get to Cornwall. Between 2022 and 2025, Ontario Provincial Police recorded 247 collisions on the road, including two fatalities. 33-year-old Amanda Maloney was one of them. Carrie Curry was her friend.
1: The 138 is a very dangerous road to be driving on. I've been living out here for about 15 years, and I do try to avoid it as much as possible. I'll actually take back roads instead. Unfortunately, last year I lost one of my very good friends on this road. And the passing, the speeding, the lack of attention that's taken by drivers on this road is very, very concerning. There definitely needs to be more opportunity for passing lanes, considering the amount of big rigs that drive on this road and the amount of traffic that it is a main artery to and from Ottawa. So there needs to be opportunities for passing lanes. There also needs to be a lot more enforcement with the law. There's not enough police traffic on the road, unfortunately, and I understand it's a budget thing and there just isn't enough police officers to go around, but it's just there's a lot of people that don't feel like they're going to get caught.
0: Officials say while it will take time, change is coming. Nolan Quinn is the MPP for Stormont, Dundas, and South Glengarry.
2: Right now, we're in the environmental assessment and the design study. As most of the local population knows, there was a report done in 2017, the Stantec report, which had all of those recommendations, the passing lanes, the turning lanes, the slip lanes as well. And understanding since 2017, we have seen an increase in traffic flow on the 138. So all of the recommendations from the 2017 Stantec report are moving forward. And there has been an additional intersection added at McNeil Road. And right now, we're open to commentary and feedback from the community to see if we need to add more intersections, because a lot has changed in this region. We are booming right now in Eastern Ontario, and the traffic counts since 2017 have changed significantly on the 138. I actually live on the 138 in St. Andrews, so I do understand the complexities of that highway, and it is a commuter highway between Cornwall and the city of Ottawa as well. The 138 does have some tight intersections, especially where I live in St. Andrews. It's a very historic village, so we need to understand that when we're adding passing lanes and slip lanes to those tight intersections, there's going to be some conversations with the landowners as well as utilities. We need to be able to move where the utilities are to be able to adjust where the roadway goes. So I don't want to pre-assume the time frame around the utility relocations, but we are hopeful 28, 29, we'll see shovels in the ground and we're going to start seeing progress. But again, there is a couple steps that need to take place, specifically the utility locations, because they have not necessarily been moved since that highway was created many, many decades ago. And just knowing it is a priority for me since I've got elected in 2022, and it's a priority for our residents. So we're going to keep working with the MTO to ensure that this project moves forward in due time.
0: Nolan Quinn is the MPP for Stormont, Dundas, and South Glengarry. 6:54 is the time, and it's time for sports with Gina Louise Phillips. Good morning.
3: Hi, good morning, Giacomo.
0: Well, let's start with tennis. It was a disappointing end for our remaining Canadian single at the National Bank Open last night.
3: I know our hopes were hinged on Leila Fernandez being able to beat Naomi Osaka. Certainly a tough task. She lost 6-4, 6-4 in the round of 16. So she won't be going forward into the quarterfinals, which start today. Now, Fernandez says she felt like she made some mistakes, but many are pointing to the considerable pressure that she must have been under, being the only Canadian on home soil. Here's what she said when she was asked about that.
4: Yes and no. Yes, there's a little bit of weight, especially when you're playing at home, but at the same time, not really, because when I first started playing, there wasn't that many Canadians on tour. A lot of the media was already on us, but over the years, Canadian tennis has improved. You kind of like see the progression, and for myself, like it didn't feel like there was that much pressure. I think it was more excitement.
3: Sounds like she's handling it well, but certainly there is increased focus on tennis in this country, thanks to 1 year ago, Victoria Mboko beating Osaka in the final in Montreal. That was just so incredible. So, I mean, no Canadians going forward this year, but we will be watching Osaka take on world number two, Elena Rybakina of Kazakhstan, in the quarterfinal on Tuesday.
0: Definitely one to watch. We've got some news now coming out of the WNBA.
3: Yeah, it's interesting. Lots of talk around transgender athletes in women's sports overall, but it's really playing out in real time in women's basketball. So the latest is that WNBA Commissioner Kathy Engelbert has sent a memo to teams that saying we need to address this issue, calling for a task force of team presidents and general managers to meet next week. This has really all come to a head with two former NBA players, Enes Kanter-Freedom and Royce White. They've declared themselves eligible for the WNBA draft, saying they identify as women. So why not? They can be part of the draft. The announcements became the top trending topic across social media. Many people pointing to the league's collective bargaining agreement that states only players who are women are eligible to play in the WNBA, but it doesn't really give more specific language than that. So that is why these NBA players have, stepped in front of the microphone and have decided that this is the issue that they're going to speak about. Now, on the other side, Minnesota Lynx coach Cheryl Reeve says she champions trans rights and that this is a topic that the WNBA should be getting ahead of.
5: Years ago, I encouraged the WNBA leadership. What's our stance? What are we going to do when this occurs? Are we going to be ready? Are we going to be reactionary? It would make sense for our league to be leaders in this space. And there's a lot of nuanced issues when it comes to science and hormone therapy, et cetera. What I know is exclusion is not the answer. We've got to find the common ground and be inclusive.
3: And you can't talk about this topic without pointing to Indiana Fever guard Sophie Cunningham. She's been at the center of this. She voiced support for barring transgender girls and women from girls and women's sports. And she says now, yes, she said those comments, but she just wants to get back to playing basketball.
6: WNBA media, all we ever do is cover everything except basketball. You can talk about other things. I think those are great stories, but I also think we got to keep the main thing the main thing. And there's a lot to be said, and I'm going to let people just do the speaking for themselves. But for me, I want to get back to basketball. It's always been about basketball. That interview happened in February when I was asked a question. For me, I just want to make sure that the focus stays where it should because people are playing at such a high level. That's why I want to do that.
3: Now, her comments sparked small rallies and protests at games, so I don't think this issue is going away anytime soon.
0: All right. Thank you very much for this, Gina.
3: Thank you.
0: That's Gina Louise Phillips with our look at sports. Elise Gura has some headlines.
7: Thank you, Giacomo. The city is taking another step aimed at making Ottawa more lively after dark. A change in permitting will make it easier for music venues and clubs to host all-night dance parties instead of having to apply individually for each event. Starting next year, they can get one permit that lasts the entire year. And an Ottawa man with cerebral palsy whose custom-made three-wheel bike was stolen has gotten it back. Kevin Shaw uses the bike to exercise. He says it would have cost thousands to replace. That's all coming up. But first, World Report, so don't go away.
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9: I'm JP Tasker. Lily and Jack Sullivan are the two kids who disappeared 15 months ago in Nova Scotia. 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
11: This is World Report. Good morning. I'm Marcia Young. The mother of Jack and Lily Sullivan is now speaking publicly. Her children disappeared more than a year ago. They were last seen near their home in Pictou County, Nova Scotia on May 2nd, 2025. Despite an extensive search, there's been little trace of the young siblings. The CBC's Angela McIver has this broadcast exclusive.
12: I don't feel I owe people anything.
13: Malaya Brooks-Murray makes no apologies for staying silent since the weekend her two children, Jack Sullivan, who was four at the time, and Lily, who was six, went missing from their home in Lansdowne, Nova Scotia. She says the RCMP advised her not to talk.
12: I just did whatever they told me to do because I didn't want to jeopardize the case in any way.
13: Brooks-Murray says she heard Lily and Jack playing in their bedroom early on the morning.

0: morning of May 2nd, 2025. But when she realized the house had become silent, she called 911. An extensive search turned up little evidence. The day after her children vanished, Brooks Murray left the property and says she never returned.
1: The police had said that we should go and told my family privately to take me out of there.
0: Brooks Murray says even though she hasn't been in the spotlight, she has been working behind the scenes. Last spring, she took part in a volunteer search for Jack and Lily, led by the Ontario group Please Bring Me Home. Nick Oldreave is the executive director.
2: People looking from the outside in will compare it to, well, if Malaya is not behaving like these other parents did when they lost their kids, then she must be guilty of something. And that's just not what we saw.
0: Police have not identified suspects. In a statement, RCMP said many of the investigative steps being taken and the progress being made can't be shared publicly. Angela McIver, CBC News, Brookfield, Nova Scotia.
3: A three-year-old girl is in hospital after a bear attacked her outside her home in Maple Ridge, BC. Conservation officers say the child was playing on her back deck when the animal attacked. A parent managed to chase the bear away. The girl was airlifted to BC Children's Hospital with non-life-threatening injuries. Police later shot the bear, but it ran into the woods. Conservation officers are still trying to track it down. RCMP are confirming an 80-year-old woman died during trying to escape the Bald Range wildfire in BC. It is a fast-moving fire southwest of Okanagan Lake. Police say the woman died suddenly on Friday. The BC Coroner's Service is investigating the cause of death. Police say she lived in Meadow Valley near Summerland, BC. Those communities remain under evacuation orders. But as Georgie Smythe tells us, that could soon change.
4: The Bald Range wildfire is still burning out of control, but there's now talk of evacuated locals returning home if conditions allow. But as Summerland Chief Administrative Officer Graham Statt told a live stream on Sunday, there's no timeline for that just yet.
5: Staged reentry, where we can accommodate it, working closely to make sure those areas are safe. Basic requirements will have to be made in those areas before we can let people back in. So it won't be the whole community. It'll be pieces at a time.
4: Stat said there's still active fires burning around Summerland's periphery. He confirmed downtown is undamaged. The town's mayor says an unknown number of structures have been lost in the region. About 12,000 people from the immediate and surrounding areas are on evacuation orders. Many of them are staying nearby in hotels, RVs, or tents, existing in the uncertainty and thick smoke that has settled in this valley. Georgie Smythe, CBC News, Soyuz, BC.
3: More than a million people have been forced to leave their homes in eastern China. Typhoon Dolphin is packing powerful winds and heavy rain. It made landfall yesterday. More than 1,000 flights have been canceled. Officials warn there will be severe flooding and landslides. Reporter Laura Westbrook has more now from Hong Kong. And Laura, what is the latest?
6: Well, Marcia, a huge mobilization effort has taken place ahead of this storm's arrival, the most powerful to hit China this year. Hundreds of thousands of people were evacuated from high-risk areas, as well as emergency shelters were opened. Typhoon Dolphin made landfall in eastern China on Sunday night local time, packing winds of around 150 kilometers per hour, bringing with it those strong winds. They uprooted trees. It's also caused major disruptions to transport, with hundreds of flights cancelled, including at Shanghai's two main airports. And we've seen some flights resume, but also flight disruptions have continued into Monday. It's also brought with it a lot of rain. Parts of Shanghai, which is quite inland, they have seen a lot of flooding. State media has said that more than 300 flood control pumping stations had been operating at full capacity. And I saw some footage of people wading through streets, which were also flooded as well.
3: What are local officials expecting in the coming days?
6: Well, they're expecting more rain. This storm has weakened as it's moved inland, but it's bringing with it a lot of rain, and that brings with it the risk of flooding and landslides. So authorities are remaining on high alert. To give you an idea, forecasters are saying that some parts of central and eastern Zhejiang province could get up to 500 millimeters of rain.
3: Thank you, Laura.
6: Thank you, Marcia.
3: Reporter Laura Westbrook in Hong Kong. The U.S.-backed Board of Peace says its plan is the only way to end the fighting in Gaza. But yesterday, Israeli Prime Minister Benjamin Netanyahu rejected that proposal. He claims it would mean Israeli forces would withdraw while allowing Hamas militants to keep their weapons. But Board of Peace envoy for Gaza, Nikolai Mladenov, says that's not what is outlined.
7: Nobody is required to do anything. Last of all, Israel, before we actually have verified steps on the ground.
3: He told Israeli Channel 12 News that the plan will ensure that an attack like October 7 can never be repeated. Hamas has already endorsed the agreement. Russian officials say a Ukrainian drone attack killed at least 13 people. Some 40 others are wounded. It happened in the Tatarstan region early Monday. It is the site of a major oil refinery and is one of many recently targeted by Ukraine's military. Ukraine's President Volodymyr Zelensky says the country's armed forces and security service continue to strike Russian oil refineries as well as anti-aircraft missile systems. Ukrainian attacks on Russian infrastructure have led to fuel shortages in recent months. Zelensky says the intensifying campaign is meant to force Russian President Vladimir Putin back to the negotiating table. And finally, divers have made a stunning discovery off the coast of Sicily. They found a shipwreck dating back more than 2,000 years. It's filled with what's believed to be a Roman wine shipment, and the cargo is providing insight into trade during ancient times. Megan Williams has that story.
8: What makes this find remarkable is not just what was discovered, but how. World champion spearfisher and freediver Giacomo de Mola was near the coastal town of Mazara del Vallo in Sicily when his boat's sonar picked up something unusual about 50 meters below the surface. He dove in to investigate. Visibility was poor. At first, he could only make out a large, dark shape. Then he got closer.
9: And then I see this like geometrical stuff. And they say, no, no, this is definitely not a rock. And I see all these amphoras.
8: What De Mola found was an ancient Roman ship, the length of about two city buses, holding hundreds of long clay jars called amphorae. The Romans used these to transport goods from olive oil and fish sauce to wine. Archaeologists say the shape of these particular amphoras suggests they once held wine.
9: I didn't realize in that moment how important this could be. I was down there at close to 50 meter depth and I say, emotional.
8: The wreck is believed to date from the first or second century BC. De Mola immediately reported the discovery and police divers later confirmed the wreck and found parts of an anchor and other remains. Italy's culture minister is calling it one of the country's most important underwater archaeological findings in years. Megan Williams, CBC News, Lucca.
3: That is the latest national and international news from World Report. 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I'm Marcia Young.
10: Good morning, I'm Giacomo Panico. You're listening to Ottawa Morning. It's Monday, August 10th. Coming up, it's a little more than a week until Washington implements 50% tariffs on Canadian exports, but the two sides appear to be edging closer to a deal. We'll follow the ongoing Canada-US negotiations. Then it turns out water polo is more than just treading water.
11: I just like love the vibe that you play in the water. You can be like a little bit rough, you know. I just love that type of stuff.
10: We'll head to the banks of the Ottawa River for a free water polo lesson. 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Wind from the south at 10. Today's high, 25 degrees with a humidex of 30. We do have a 40% chance of showers and the risk of a thunderstorm for today and into this evening. Overnight, mainly cloudy, low 17. Tomorrow, mainly sunny, high of 25. The humidex tomorrow of 30. Elise Gurr is back with us now with headlines from the newsroom.
12: Thank you. The mayor of Cornwall says that people in the community are relieved to hear that the province is working on a plan to improve safety on Highway 138. It's been the site of a number of very serious or even fatal crashes over the years. The CBC's Nathan Fung will tell us what to expect and when. And we also have a story that I'm sure will be of interest to anyone who's ever gotten an alert warning of a tornado or of a severe storm and found that the skies were clear around them. Environment Canada says it's announcing a change tomorrow, which will allow the agency to better target these warnings so that people who aren't actually in danger don't receive them. Talking about those are some of the stories coming up in my full newscast.
10: All right. Thank you very much, Elise. Doug's back with us now for a check on the roads this morning on this Monday morning, August 10th.
13: It's pretty quiet. Eastbound 417 is showing the first signs of getting a little bit busy. They're just from Carling to about Island Park Drive. There's an earlier collision on eastbound Carling just east of Kirkwood, but it wasn't holding up any traffic because volume, as I said, is very light. No issues on Hunt Club Road, eastbound or westbound there. Same thing with the westbound 174 coming in from and through Orleans. It was busy earlier on that single lane stretch of the 174 in Cumberland. That's still the case. They're like going past the area where the ferry crossing is. No issues in Gatineau on the 50 or the 5 or any of the bridges, but I'll take another look. Giacomo in about 15 minutes.
10: All right, thank you very much, Doug. Well, Canada is prepared to make some concessions in their ongoing trade negotiations with the U.S. That includes putting American booze back on the shelves in exchange for some tariff relief. Conservative leader Pierre Poilievre disagrees with that strategy. He is calling on the Prime Minister to have more, quote, backbone in the negotiations. The Canadian negotiators are hoping to have a deal in place ahead of the upcoming August 19th deadline for new U.S. tariffs. For more on this, we're joined by Colin Mang. He's an economics professor at McMaster University. Good morning, Colin.
14: Oh, thanks for having me.
10: Can you walk us through the concessions that Canadian negotiators are prepared to offer?
14: Sure. So there's three different ones on the table. So first is a change to import licenses for American dairy products. Right now, Canada gives the import licenses to distributors here in Canada, but they have their own competing Canadian products, so they don't use the full set of licenses that are available. What the Americans want is for Canada to give the import licenses directly to retailers who would be more likely to use them. We already do that for European dairy products and for New Zealand dairy products as well, so the Americans are asking for the same treatment. So that's one issue. The second is dropping the retaliatory tariffs on American automotive products. We put those on last year in response to the Americans putting tariffs on Canadian automotive products. So the auto industry is on the table. And then the third is the alcohol bans. The Americans, particularly over the past few months, have really wanted to see the end of those bans. Back in 2024, the last year before the trade war started, Canada imported about $1 billion worth of American alcohol products. So they want to see that market reopen to recover some of those sales. So those are the three issues that the Canadian government is willing to put on the table this week.
10: And in return, they're hoping to get what?
14: So in the short term, this would head off President Trump's latest tariff announcement that was supposed to go into effect on August 19th. When he made those announcements, they were linked directly to the dairy industry, to the auto industry, and to the alcohol bans. So if we came to an agreement on those three issues, then those tariffs would not go into effect. But what the Canadian government has been trying to do is to take those three industries and link them to tariffs on Canadian steel, aluminum, and lumber products as well, because those are the three industries that we're still having trade challenges with the Americans. So, I mean, this has been the challenge in negotiations. The Americans have three things they want to deal with us. We have three things we want to deal with them. We're trying to package all six of them together. The Americans are trying to separate them, get us to make agreements on dairy, on the auto sector, and on alcohol without having to spend time talking with us about steel, aluminum, and lumber. So that's the sticking point right now.
10: But of the three areas that you mentioned that Canadian negotiators are prepared to water down or to adjust, to tweak, to offer, dairy seems to stick out as the big one. The supply management system's always been tightly protected. What kind of reaction can we see from the dairy industry here?
14: Yeah, so last week, the dairy industry did denounce the government for considering making this change, even though it's a change that's long been expected, given that we hand out licenses directly to retailers for European and New Zealand dairy already, and the Americans are asking for the same treatment as our other trading partners. But, I mean, this is an important issue for the dairy industry. So there's about 4,100 dairy farms in Quebec, another 3,100 in Ontario. It is a very large industry right now. In practice, the Americans have about 2.5% of the Canadian market. If we started handing out the licenses directly to retailers, then the American share would grow to about 3.5%. So it would be a loss of business for the Canadian dairy makers. So, of course, they are quite concerned about this issue.
10: Given that, how likely do you think the government is willing to go forward with that? Or is it just talking about that possibility?
14: Well, I mean, on making changes for the dairy import licenses, it's long been expected that we would go down that road. The only question was when. It was a card that the government was expected to hold on to and only play at the very end of negotiations in exchange for some deal on steel and aluminum. But the Trump administration, by putting forward these tariffs for August 19th, is trying to get us to make that agreement sooner rather than later. So the big question right now is what we would get in exchange for that. If the only thing that we're going to get is those tariffs not happening, that's clearly not as good as not having those tariffs, but also getting some agreement on steel, aluminum, or lumber as well. So the Canadian negotiators are trying to link all of the things together because it's the leverage that we have in the negotiations, changes to dairy, changes to auto, changes to alcohol. The Americans are trying to get us to make agreements on those three sectors in advance of any further agreement on issues that we still have outstanding with them.
10: All of this happening, of course, with the back and forth between U.S. President Donald Trump and Prime Minister Mark Carney, affecting the tone and character of these negotiations. What insights can you share about the behind the scenes?
14: So it is important to understand that what gets said in the media is not the same thing that gets said at the negotiating table. And the thing to really watch for is how much time they're spending negotiating over the coming week. Very short meetings are not a good sign. More substantive meetings, which we are expecting them to have more substantive meetings this week, is a good sign that the two sides are working towards a more comprehensive agreement. So the more time that they're spending in those negotiations, it's a better sign for how things are playing out. Again, the key question is how much they're willing to work with us. The Canadian government's now made it clear what they're willing to offer in exchange for American tariff reductions on Canadian goods. So the only open question right now is what the Americans are willing to offer in return.
10: Not only offer, but stand by. I mean, that is the fear that Canada will concede some things and then things will change because of who's in the Oval Office.
14: Well, I mean, unfortunately, the Americans have not been fully consistent over the past year and a half, so making deals and then changing their mind. They did that with the Europeans already. They've made asks of us only to then change their mind and ask for different things. So it's something the Canadian negotiators need to be wary of.
10: Colin, thank you very much for this insight. And of course, we'll be following this very closely. Appreciate your time.
14: You're welcome. Have a great day.
10: You too. Colin Mang is an assistant professor in economics at McMaster University.

0: 7:20 is the time. You're listening to Ottawa Morning. I'm Giacomo Panico, sitting in for Rebecca Zandbergen this morning. Have you ever wondered what it takes to play a game of water polo? For example, clipping your fingernails or wearing more than one bathing suit. These are things I learned when I headed to the banks of the Ottawa River on Friday. The National Capital Commission's River House was the site of a demonstration day with members of three local water polo clubs.
1: Hi, my name is Nathalie Roy-Patneau. I'm the Director of Real Estate Management at the NCC.
2: Hi, my name is Sasha Palomarovich. I'm the Board of Directors of NCC, and I'm a former Olympian, Beijing 2008.
1: So this is really interesting. I mean, the NCC River House has been a big hit since we've opened 3 years ago now. At the NCC, we have a couple of swimmers. One's a sprint swimmer, one's a marathon swimmer.

0: swimmer. Some are actually, I found out today, they're also water polo swimmers, but one of them just kind of planted the idea and said, have you thought of maybe doing a water polo competition or day? And I thought, no, but we could look into that. And then here we are. And so the nice thing is that we're open to trying things out. And we decided that this is a great swim area that lends itself well to do an event like this. And we decided to pull together the three local clubs. And here we are doing a demo day for the public to discover the sport.
1: Sasha, as a former Olympic water polo player, have you taken a dip into the river here?
2: Not yet, but I have to say that when I showed up here 2 years ago when this just opened up, I went to that balcony over there and I stood and I watched down. And one of the NCC directors came up to me and said, you want to go in there, play some water polo, don't you? So it's definitely something that it's been on top of my mind, and I was so happy to hear when they organized it.
1: You going to go in today?
2: I'm debating.
1: You got a Speedo under there?
2: There is a Speedo, but I might skip today.
1: You do have a Speedo on?
2: No, it's in the bag.
1: What's your name?
3: My name is Yassine Abdel Fattah. My name is Preston Jones.
1: And how's the water?
3: It's a little chilly, but you get warm pretty easily.
1: Now you're both part of a water polo club.
3: Yeah, we're part of Capital Wave Swim and Water Polo.
1: How long have you been playing?
3: Since 2020, so 6 years now.
1: And what's it like to play in a river instead of like a regular pool?
3: It's cool. You know, you don't really get the opportunities all the time to play in a river. It's mostly played in the pool, but it's a fun day, you know.
1: And being outside while playing water polo, I mean, have you ever had that experience?
3: Well, in Croatia, I was in Croatia like a couple weeks ago to like train and watch my sister at Worlds. So I was in like this beach, like kind of like an ocean like kind of thing. So it was like similar to this.
1: Oh, yeah. Similar to the Ottawa River, really? You can be honest.
3: it was a little bit better.
1: Why did you stick with water polo? What is it that you like about the sport?
3: So I used to play swimming. And I hated swimming, just like the concept of swimming from wall to wall. And I wanted to play a team sport that was also in the water. And I was scrolling through YouTube one day and I saw water polo. And I'm like, you know what, Dad? I want to try playing this sport. And he was like, okay, yeah, sure, go for it.
1: And you remember that first time you played, what it was like?
3: It was, of course, a little like intimidating. All the kids knew how to play. I didn't really know how to play, but I didn't let that stop me. And I just, you know, got to be friends with them. They taught me a couple things, and from then I just began playing the sport.
1: And Preston, for yourself?
3: I actually used to play basketball, and then I started playing water polo because everything else was closed during COVID. I just kept playing, and I like fell in love with the sport, and I liked it more than basketball, so I just kept playing.
1: What does he love about the sport?
3: I just like love the vibe that like, you play in the water. You could be like a little bit rough, you know. I just love that type of stuff. Yeah.
1: It can get a little rough there.
3: Right? Yeah, definitely.
1: Let me see your fingernails.
3: I just cut them.
1: You have to cut them, right?
3: Yeah.
1: That's the thing people don't realize about water polo.
3: Yeah.
1: Thanks so much. You're going to get back in there?
3: Yeah.
1: All right, go for it.
3: All right, thank you.
4: Okay, we're going to get going. Line up.
5: Start out, guys.
4: Good luck. I need one ball.
6: Hi, my name is Pierre Tremblay. I'm with the Titans Water Polo Club in Ottawa. This is amazing. This feels like a resort, like with 3 kilometers from downtown. And you look at this thing. It's just beautiful. When they offered us this opportunity and we did the sidewalk, I said, oh my God, we got to do this. This is different for Canada. Obviously, winter's kind of tricky on the outdoor play. And we didn't have a lot of places outdoors where we could play. Like we did Mooney's Bay before. It was a lot of fun, but by the time you're deep enough, you're so far from the beach, people can't see what's going on. They just see these little people swimming around a ball in the distance. This year, they're right in the middle of the action.
1: Speaking about the confusion of seeing the sport, water polo isn't exactly on everyone's radar, except for maybe every 4 years at the Olympics. How do you feel about the sport's popularity?
6: It is growing, but it is a constant battle. People just don't understand that the sport is there. It's the exposure that's our biggest challenge. Once we have them try it, people are just blasted by it. They say, oh my God, I got to do this. A lot of people get bored just swimming laps and swimming faster laps or having a better stroke, and maybe you get your bronze medallion, bronze cross, you become a lifeguard. But there's more to life than just achieving these milestones. Even those who are weak swimmers, they decide, instead of taking swimming lessons, I'm going to learn through water polo, because we have obviously to teach them to swim. So they get to learn to swim and play a sport at the same time. And it's a team sport. And a lot of, nowadays, there's a lot of, with the video games, team environment isn't something that kids are exposed. So we also offer that. So it's to me, it's the perfect solution. It's awesome. Everybody should try it.
7: I'm scared. Everyone said it's cold.
5: Oh, I'm scared.
7: Oh, it's
8: oh my God.
5: Wonderful. Okay.
7: I think we just have to go. Okay. Okay, ready? 3, 2. Oh, it's so cold.
1: Hi, what's your name?
5: My name's Naomi.
7: My name's Jillian.
1: And is the water cold as you suspected?
5: Yes, very cold.
7: Yeah, I'm very cold.
1: Now, you're both water polo players, right?
5: Yeah.
1: How long have you been playing now?
5: 6 years now. Recently, I just came back from Zagreb playing at the World Championships.
1: That's in Croatia?
5: Yes.
1: We met your brother.
5: He's a character.
1: Is he good at water polo?
5: He's really good. Yeah. He takes after me.
1: And Jillian, yourself, how long have you been playing?
7: I've been playing around the same time, 6 years. We kind of joined, like, together, and our journey's been, like, progressing alongside each other. So, yeah.
1: And what's it like to be in the river now? I see some seaweed floating by here. This isn't a regular water polo court.
5: No, the water polo pools are much cleaner. No seaweed. It's not as cold.
7: Yeah, definitely the community is nice, though. Like, you don't get this at a pool without lifeguards, but it's just nice to see people enjoying themselves.
1: And what is it you love about water polo?
5: I love practicing with Wave because the community is just different. Everybody's like a family together. And the practices are intense but fun.
7: Yeah, definitely the physicality of it and being able to travel the world just to play like a sport that I love is great.
1: What's a reaction of friends when you tell them you play water polo? What kind of looks and reactions do you get?
7: Well, it's definitely a niche sport. Like, not many people have heard of it. But I definitely love explaining it to them and then being like, oh, you don't touch the bottom? Which is, everyone's always so amazed about that, for sure.
5: Everyone's impressed. I can tread water for hours. Don't really get tired from that. I've been doing it for 6 years now, so now it's just like standing, kind of.
1: Get out there, have some fun. Mind the seaweed.
5: Thank you.
7: Yeah, thank you.
9: A few of the voices and splashes from Friday's Water Polo Demonstration Day at the NCC River House in the Ottawa River. Ottawa has two water polo clubs, the Ottawa Titans and the Capital Wave. And on the other side of the river, there's the Gatineau Water Polo Club. Doug Hempstead's back with us now for a look at the roads.
10: Sort of setting the stage for a sort of water panda game.
9: Oh, that would be, yeah. Mm-hmm. I mean, it's like big stadium kind of thing.
10: Yeah.
9: Would you put, what would you do? Would you bring the pool to the stadium or bring the middle stadium at the
10: river? If they're doing this in the river, then yeah. Why can't we just, yeah.
9: All around. Oh, I like that. Okay. You're going to pitch it. We're not going to call it the panda game. We got to come up with another mascot.
10: I just make silly suggestions on the radio. I don't pitch anything.
9: I like it.
10: Same. Eastbound 417 busy from Carling into just the other side of Island Park Drive. The westbound 417 seems fine. The 174 busy in Orleans now, briefly, but it is slow there. Right around Jeanne d'Arc, there's an earlier collision just after that might be related, but like the collision just after Jeanne d'Arc, there's nothing really backed up at that spot, but where it's busy is sort of going through the interchange at Jeanne d'Arc. Over in Gatineau, the westbound 50 still fine, no problems there. The southbound 5, all the bridges between Ottawa and Gatineau look great, not seeing any slowdowns there, not seeing any issues down in the south end either, like Barrhaven are coming up from there. If you see something I should know about this morning though, you can call me and tell me about it or text me 613-288-6900. I'm back with more right after Elisa's newscast.
9: I have a thought.
10: Okay.
9: If there's Pedro the Panda, right? Maybe we could have like Sean the Seal or Sam the Seal or Otis the Otter.
10: Sure. Or isn't that another Mexican name? Why is Pedro?
9: I don't know. I don't know the history of Pedro. But a seal or otter.
10: Because you don't really think of, you know, Pedro and
9: football.
10: I guess they both start with P, right?
9: That's where I was going with this, yes. We'll see if you, Ottawa and Carlton, want to play ball there for some water polo action.
10: Yep.
9: Thank you very much, Doug. That's Doug Hempstead. Time now is 7:30.
11: This is CBC News. Good morning. It's mostly cloudy and 18 degrees in Ottawa. I'm Elise Skura with the latest from the CBC Ottawa newsroom. Environment Canada is changing the way Canadians are warned of severe thunderstorms and tornadoes. The agency will roll out an area-based, storm-specific warning system tomorrow that can update in real time as a storm moves. Right now, the warnings are broadly zone-based. That means everyone in an area gets a notification, even if their specific location is not affected. The new system will change that. Giselle Dukey is a warning preparedness meteorologist from Environment Canada. She says the system will allow meteorologists to draw a polygon over a specific weather threat, providing more precise and targeted warnings.
8: when that warning is over your region, you're more likely to be directly impacted with it. Also, this process incorporates semi-automated texts, which will include a description.

0: description of the storm location, direction, speed of motion, that lists the locations and nearby areas that can be impacted, ordered based on time of arrival, and display up to 10 locations. And that's really specific for each storm. So the forecaster is looking at the weather in real time and updating it accordingly.
1: She says the new system will not apply to storm watches. Provincial police have wrapped up their search of a local lake as part of a three-year-long homicide investigation. 41-year-old Jonathan Logan was shot to death in Renfrew in 2023 on the Victoria Day long weekend. Police have called Logan's death a targeted killing. OPP had been out in boats on Calabogie Lake this past week to search for evidence. On Saturday night, they said that work was over but offered no further details. Earlier this summer, OPP issued a $50,000 reward for information, which could help crack the case. The Ontario government is launching a new study of Highway 138. The busy single-lane highway has been the site of several hundred crashes over the past few years. And as Nathan Fung tells us, nearby residents are happy their safety concerns may finally be addressed.
2: Unfortunately, last year I lost one of my very good friends on this road.
3: Carrie Curry is talking about Amanda Maloney. Maloney was killed in a free vehicle collision on Highway 138. That road links Highway 417 and Cornwall. And Curry says it's dangerous.
2: I've been living out here for about 15 years, and I do try to avoid it as much as possible. I'll actually take back roads instead. There definitely needs to be more opportunity for passing lanes, considering the amount of big rigs that drive on this road.
3: But things may finally be changing. The province has retained an engineering firm to launch a new study of the highway. There had been a previous study done 9 years ago, but the MPP for the area, Nolan Quinn, says that since then, the traffic volumes on the 138 have soared.
4: Just knowing it is a priority for me since I've got elected in 2022, and it's a priority for our residents, so we're going to keep working with the MTO to ensure that this project moves forward in due time.
3: Since 2022, there have at least been 240 collisions on Highway 138. The province had previously promised that upgrades would begin in 2028. Quinn says he expects that to still be the case. Nathan Fung, CBC News, Ottawa.
1: A coroner's inquest begins today into the fatal shooting of a man 9 years ago by Ottawa police. 31-year-old Raymond Aliman was killed in a Byward Market parking garage in 2017. Aliman had just shot two other people, one fatally, and police were trying to arrest him. The province's police watchdog later ruled there were no grounds to charge the officer who killed Aliman. The coroner's inquest is mandatory and is expected to last 6 days. The jury could make recommendation for avoiding similar deaths in the future. It's about to become easier for partygoers in Ottawa to dance until the sun comes up. For the past 26 years, music in clubs and bars across Ottawa needed to be turned off by 3 a.m. Any venue that wanted to keep the party going had to apply for a special one-night-only permit. But as of 2027, those permits will last for an entire year. Fareed Dagger owns three clubs in the city. He says that the move won't just help his business, it will be a boost to Ottawa's entire nightlife scene.
5: We're very optimistic about this. I think a culture of change, culture of removing red tape around anything that is nightlife and entertainment will help people like us and other creatives and people in the arts and music have a better canvas to make Ottawa the best version of itself possible.
1: The change to all-night dance party permits was approved at council in late June. It comes as the city tries to raise its after-dark profile to compete with cities like Toronto and Montreal. And finally, an Ottawa man with cerebral palsy whose custom-built bike was stolen says he now has it back. Kevin Shaw says the bike was returned to him yesterday afternoon after it was dropped off at a local scrap shop. The bike disappeared from his Alta Vista home in mid-July. It was specially designed for Shaw so that he could stay fit and even compete in long-distance events. Police have been searching for a suspect since the initial theft. So far, they have not announced any arrests. And that's all the news for now. Here's Doug Hempstead with a look at the roads.
6: Mm-hmm. Well, the eastbound 417 is sort of busy there, more so than it has been from about Maitland into about Island Park Drive. It's not terribly slow, but that's where it's busy, is eastbound as you're arriving downtown. The westbound 417 seems totally fine. There was an earlier collision on the westbound 174, just to sort of between Blair and the split, but it's not holding up any traffic because there just isn't any volume out there this morning. Earlier collision as well, about halfway between Jeanne d'Arc and Montreal Road.

0: road on the westbound 174. It is busy as you're approaching and going through Jeanne d'Arc, but it's not, I don't think, related to that earlier collision. It looks pretty decent there. Down in the south end, Hunt Club Road, no real problems there at all. Not even in and around the Rideau River. The bridges between Ottawa and Gatineau, no issues there. Same thing with the westbound 50 or the southbound 5. So I'll take another look in about 20 minutes.
1: All right. Thank you very much, Doug. That's Doug Hempstead with our look at the roads. Weather-wise, we're sitting at 18 degrees, mostly cloudy, wind from the south at 7. The high today, 25 degrees. We do, however, have a 40% chance of showers and the risk of a thunderstorm. That's for today and this evening overnight. The high today, 25, humidex of 30. Overnight, mainly cloudy with that threat of showers and a risk of a thunderstorm and a low of 17. Tomorrow, mainly sunny, a high of 25, humidex right around 30. And then on Wednesday, a mix of sun and cloud and a high of 25 degrees. Right now, it's 7:37. You're listening to Ottawa Morning on CBC Radio 1, 91.5 in Ottawa Gatineau. It's a 7-bedroom house in the heart of Centertown on Cooper Street, and refugees coming to Ottawa may soon call it home. The project announced last week as a partnership between several nonprofits. This morning, I have two guests in the studio with me to tell us more. Mike Bilthouse is the executive director of the Ottawa Community Land Trust. That's a group that wants to preserve and increase affordable housing in Ottawa. And Kaylee Brennan is the executive director of Matthew House, an organization that provides furniture and shelter to newcomers. Good morning to both of you.
2: Good morning.
3: Good morning.
1: Mike, if I can start with you, can you describe what this property looks like, what this home looks like?
3: Yeah, this is a 100-year-old home in the heart of Centertown, large 7-bedroom, 3 stories. You know, I often, when I look at photos of it, I think of if I was a kid drawing a house, this would be probably what I would draw. It's this typical, you know, two-story brick and then with the top one with these lovely gables coming out front.
1: Red bricks.
3: Exactly,
1: red bricks. Classic, fits right in Centertown.
3: Yeah, so large 7-bedroom, has been owned for many years by Ottawa Salus, an organization that provided transitional housing, and they were looking to increase their new developments, and so we're looking to sell this one, and so we saw it as a great opportunity to keep it in community hands.
1: When you say we, was that your particular organization who now owns it? Is it this collective of nonprofits?
3: Yeah, so the Ottawa Community Land Trust, or the OCLT, we were created about 5 years ago with the idea of trying to preserve more of the affordable housing that we have in the city, so take it off of the speculative market or keep it in community hands. And the Land Trust was created by a lot of other nonprofit and co-op housing organizations that really, you know, we knew that we were building new housing in the city, but we were losing a lot of what we already had. And so the OCLT saw this one as an opportunity to keep it in community hands. Some of the buildings that we bought have been from the private market where we've put them under community ownership. But this was a great opportunity to sort of protect this community house.
1: So you bought it, but then you need to put stuff in it for people. And I guess that's where, Kaylee, is that where you come into this?
2: Yeah, that's right.
1: Tell me about that.
2: Yeah, so Matthew House Ottawa has been around for about 15 years, and we provide temporary housing for refugee claimants when they first arrive in the city. We are a rental model, which has given us lots of flexibility. We rent the properties that we use, and then folks stay with us for 3 or 4 months at a time when they first come to Canada. And so renting has allowed us a lot of flexibility and has allowed us to scale. But in this scenario, we actually get to work with a mission-aligned landlord and keep our charitable dollars in the affordable housing sector. So this was a bit of a no-brainer for us. Mike approached us and said, hey, he's got a house, and we have many new folks arriving to the country that need a place to stay. And so this fit really well with what we do already. And we're really excited to pursue that together.
1: And how many people? Sorry, I'm getting choked up listening to the story. Give me a second. How many people can you house?
2: Yeah, typically we'll have maybe 8 or 10 folks that will live together at a time. And then they share meals together, they do chores together, and they get on their feet when they very first arrive. So that's who will live in this house.
1: So how do you give them that extra support?
2: Yeah, we provide wraparound services at Matthew House. So we'll have staff that will work in the house. They will help them do things like apply for legal aid and work on their resume, get connected to other employment agencies. And so we'll provide that kind of social service work in the house right there with them.
1: All of this takes money, though. How do you get the funding, Mike?
3: Yeah, so when we've sort of developed a bit of a model. This is the fourth building that we've closed on as the Land Trust. And ultimately, you know, we rely on community in a couple of ways. So I think any of our purchases, you know, we have a lender that that works with us. Of course, we'll apply for mortgages, but each of our purchases also involves some community investment. So we sell a product called Housing Forever Bonds. It's a community bond. So individuals, organizations, businesses can invest from as little as $1,000. You can invest between 3 and 7 years. You can obviously invest more than that. We pool those dollars and we use them as part of the financing stack

0: to make that acquisition. So it's not a philanthropic gift, although we do accept philanthropic contributions. That's often the fourth component of each of our purchases. But what we're really trying to do is say that as a community, we have a lot of wealth in this community. And are there ways that we can keep some of that here, pool some of that, and have community impact by doing so? So in this particular project, you know, a couple of $100,000 of community bonds went into the financing. We had another building in early June that we closed on, a 31-unit apartment building. About $1 million of community investment was what we needed to finish that stack and make that purchase possible.
1: So like war bonds that guarantee a return, I could invest in affordable housing?
0: 100%. Yep. These are guaranteed returns. So you can invest between 3 and 7 years. Right now, we're offering between 2.75% or 3.5%. So it's comparable to something like a GIC product. It's a short-term guaranteed loan. But at the same time, you're helping keep the housing in our neighbors in our neighborhoods for folks who are looking for something affordable.
1: I don't want to get too much into the weeds of the finances here, but it is important. And I'm curious, come tax time, I can get a tax receipt if I make a charitable donation. Do I get taxed on the profit that I get from this bond, given that it is going to a charitable cause?
0: Yeah, so I mean, our interest payments are scheduled, and you do have to report that interest that you earn on that. So for, you know, for something, whether it's $1,000 or some, you know, some of our investors are investing more than that, that is absolutely something that is tracked in return. We work with an organization called Tapestry Community Capital to help us keep on track and on schedule with those payments. But we've been doing this since 2024, and so far have met every one of those.
1: Kaylee, speaking of money, though, I understand Matthew House also helped fund the purchase?
2: Yeah, that's right. So we put towards a couple $100,000 of our organizational reserves into these community housing bonds. So, you know, like any responsible organization, Matthew House maintains a reserve just for stability and sustainability. So we were investing those reserves anyways, and this was an opportunity for us to really look at how do we actually ensure that our dollars are doing the most and actually supporting our local community. So it was a really easy decision for us to make, and that investment then in turn helped to finance this decision for Mike. So it was an obvious choice for us.
1: Yeah. We've talked so much about the nuts and bolts of it, but I really want to get the bigger picture here from both of you, starting with you, Kaylee, about this partnership, this idea of coming together and why that made this work the way it has.
2: Yeah, I think what's exciting about this is that this partnership allows each partner to do what they do best. So what Matthew House does is welcome refugees and make sure that they get on their feet, that they have the resources that they need, that they know how to navigate the system. But we don't have to become the landlord and looking at capital repairs and all the nitty gritty details that go into that. And sometimes that can take up a lot of time and resources for nonprofits. So this partnership actually allows both of us to do what we do best. And then what that creates together is actually greater than if we were to try to do it alone. So we're excited about that piece. And, you know, we were renting anyways on the private market. We were renting these homes and ensuring that people had a place to stay. But now, instead of having that rent just go into the private market, it's actually staying in the affordable housing ecosystem.
1: And Mike, for yourself, your thoughts on this partnership, given, I mean, we've had you on CBC many, many times talking about the homelessness issue in Ottawa, more than a decade, right? 15 years. So this is an evolution for you. How do you feel about all this?
0: I think what's exciting is we hear from investors in particular who see this as another way to be a part of a solution. Right? We know that the challenge is overwhelming, and we know that we need multiple tools. As the expression goes, we need all the tools in the toolbox. And I think what this this partnership and this mechanism offers is a way for people to participate in that. So, you know, and I think that even the idea of the land trust acquiring buildings and then operating them in partnership with organizations that know the needs of the clients and the tenants is a great way for the ecosystem to grow. So right now we're working on, we have another building of 25 units that we have an offer on. We're trying to close on that in September. That will only happen if the community again comes together. And so we need, you know, another million or so to raise in bond sales. But we have a supportive housing organization that is on tap, ready to operate that building. They would like to grow, may not be able to acquire a building on their own. And so it's just finding new ways for organizations to bring their strengths and to work together in that way.
1: Well, congratulations on this. I appreciate you both coming in on a Monday morning.
0: Thanks so much.
2: Thank you.
1: Mike Belthouse is the executive director of the Ottawa Community Land Trust. Kaylee Brennan is executive director of Matthew House Ottawa.

0: Porter. Thanks for joining us today, Olivia.
1: Thank you guys for having me.
0: Okay.
1: Okay, first question, Olivia, what does it feel like to play in front of this Ottawa crowd, and tell us about how it feels to have their support?
2: Yeah, home games are just different for us because of the support. It gives everyone a lot more motivation on the field because we have such great fans like Gigi who come out and can come and support us.
0: When did you start soccer and why did you start soccer?
2: I started playing soccer when I was 4 years old because I have an older brother. He's 5 years older than me and he was playing and I wanted to be just like him.
0: Nice.
1: There's going to be a lot of young fans here today watching the team. What is your advice to them who, if they want to get into the soccer professionally?
2: Yeah, I think playing soccer is fun, but it also does become a job. So my advice would be to just keep going, find the fun moments, and you can make it right where we are today.
0: What is your favorite part about the beautiful game?
2: My favorite part about playing soccer is my teammates and being in a team environment. So it gives me energy and it's really fun.
3: Ottawa Rapid defender Olivia Scott, she was speaking to Gigi Isidora, CBC Rapid junior reporter, and CBC Ottawa's Rochelle El-Soufi. The Ottawa Rapid will take on Calgary FC this Saturday at August 15th. It's at 4 o'clock, but that game is in Calgary. Yesterday's game was in Ottawa, and I was happy to be part of the CBC festivities there at the CBC tent. Thanks to everyone who stopped by, and especially those who took a shot on me. By that, I mean they took a penalty shot on me while I was in nets. So thank you for coming out, except for those who made me look really bad.

0: 7:49 is the time you're listening to Ottawa Morning. And this summer, we've been learning about the more peculiar sports being played in Ottawa. And for today's featured sport, is that a driving range? No, we're taking a stab at knife throwing. Clinton Butler is the founder of Ottawa's The Knife Throwing Guild, and Chantal Marion is a champion knife thrower with the club. They both join me now in studio. They've also brought their knives. Good morning to both of you.
1: Good morning.
0: Clinton, I think a lot of people have heard about axe throwing, right? But knife throwing, new to many of us. How similar are the two?
2: You're throwing a projectile. That's the same thing, but a little bit easier because it's a lighter object, but harder because of the rotation that it takes. An axe has more angle to actually succeed, where a knife has to be more straight in. So a little bit more precision with it, like a dart.
0: And how far are you standing from your target? And what is your target?
2: We throw it 4x4s. So we stack 4x4s up to build a target. The distance depends on the level we're throwing from. We have 5 different levels that we throw from, so it's a very fair process for people throwing. And we're starting around 9 feet, and we go back to about 25 feet. So it's
0: 25 feet. That's
2: a good throw.
0: That's a good distance.
2: My long distance right now is about 45 feet.
0: Wow. Okay. Yeah. Chantal, you have one of the knives here.
1: Yes.
0: And can you describe it for our listeners here? What do you got?
1: Well, it's a metal knife. Mm-hmm. It's not necessarily super sharp, but it is pointy. So, because you have to have something that sticks to the wood.
0: Yeah, okay. The motion you just did, maybe you could do it the other way.
1: Sorry.
0: Thank you. Not directly at the host, please. Thank you.
1: So, basically, it's just, it's a...
2: It's a Gilhubin knife. It's about a 10-inch
0: knife. So if I were cutting up some veggies, right, like that, it's about that size of knife, maybe a little smaller. But what I notice is there's no wooden handle. It's all metal.
1: It's all
0: completely metal.
1: Yeah.
0: There's holes on the back end as well. Is that to balance the weight or is it?
2: It's style.
0: Okay.
2: It's style,
1: but also when you're throwing, the way that you're holding the knife, sometimes you know exactly where you're supposed to put your fingers. Mm. And sometimes you think, okay, well, the right way to hold it for me is on the third hole. And so that way, like every time you hold it the same way, so you get more consistent with the throwing.
0: Okay. But no wooden handle. That's pretty standard, even on yours that you brought.
2: That would be very standard. Yeah. The wooden handles wouldn't break off and you don't want that. Yeah.
0: And when you're throwing it, you're obviously holding it from the non-sharp edge, right?
1: Not always.
0: Oh, really?
2: Depends on the throw you're doing. So there's full spins, half spins, no rotations. There's all different techniques that you can actually throw a knife with.
0: No rotations.
2: Yeah, so it doesn't actually...

0: return. The shotgun throw, which is a throw that I came up with a number of years ago, was three knives at one time. So you throw three knives. It's a shotgun throw, so you throw three knives and it blasts the target in front of you.
1: Where'd you came up with that? What, did you watch a Hollywood movie and see that?
0: No, actually, I designed a game. We're doing time trials, and we laid all the knives out on the floor. And I thought, well, since we're making up this game to save time, the points for points versus time. So I grabbed three knives at one time, threw three knives just to save time and get more points in a quicker span of time. So that's how it came to be.
1: So someone starting this activity, I can imagine one of the hardest things, especially axe throwing and throwing a knife, like Hollywood makes it look always the same. You know, I know, okay, we'll talk about Hollywood in a second. I see a reaction there. But when it comes to getting the knife to actually stay in the target as opposed to hitting with the blunt end, I mean, what are the chances?
2: Well, at the beginning, believe me, I was pretty bad. The first time I threw the knife, it didn't stick. Most of them actually landed on the floor. It's just you have to find the right distance for you, the right, you know, way that you're throwing, and the right way, like, that you're positioning yourself. And also there's a technique, like he teaches us a technique to throw the knife. So at the beginning, you're new to this, it's awkward, so you don't really know. You have to find the sweet spot for you for things to actually land properly, because at the beginning, like I said, most of my knives landed on the floor because the pointy end was not landing properly, and so it just didn't stick.
1: So Clinton, what's the trick? Just practice?
0: Learn the basic, learn to walk and run from there. Mm-hmm. Don't overdo it. Mm-hmm. So many people will think it's about power. It is not about power. Okay. Strength has nothing to do with it, which might be the appeal for the community, because it's welcoming to so many people. Fitness level doesn't matter. Age, gender, size, weight, mass, fitness doesn't matter at all, right? It's about technique. Learn the basics, and we'll finesse it as well as we go. And because everyone has their own sweet little spot to be, it will help you get there. I've got customers that are blind that throw. As long as we can be mechanical and give me the same throw, I'll put you at a spot your throw will naturally land there as well, too.
1: Are there any restrictions, though, as far as, like, kids?
0: I don't throw at kids.
1: No. Thank you. Is there an age minimum to participate?
0: Okay. So the way I have it set up is a knife throwing is for ages 10 and over.
1: Okay. Yeah. And you're a crowned champion, Chantel.
2: Yes.
1: What level of skill or technique do you think people need? Like, how long have you been practicing and at this to reach that level?
2: Well, I won the page level, which is kind of like the beginner level. Mm-hmm. And it took me a couple of seasons to get there. And then after that, once you master kind of like the page level, which is a certain distance, then you move on to the next level. And when at some point I moved on to the next level, but it took me a couple of seasons to actually, you know, mm-hmm. master the page level.
1: And what kept you coming back after that first time? You said, you know, a lot of your knives hit the ground, but you kept coming back. Well, what is it about the sport?
2: It was really like the friendships, like the group atmosphere. Like, it was a really great bunch of people, very, you know, social. It wasn't about the competition. It was really about just having fun, doing something different, and just being out and socializing. That's really what it was all about for me.
1: And Clinton, in your case, what do you love about the sport?
0: You know what? From day one, throwing was just fun to do. It was just fun. It didn't matter in the beginning if it stuck. I mean, now it's a little bit different for me. But in the beginning, it didn't matter. But at the end of the day, I was looking around, watching everyone, and they all different types of people were just having a blast together. And that's what sold it to me. I was like, this is a thing for the community to have right here.
1: Mm-hmm. And for people listening who might be interested in trying it out, how can they get involved?
0: Our location is actually looking for a new location right now. Okay. So hang tight. We'll follow that up with you. We'll make sure it's all of your CBC.
1: But is there a Facebook group or anything they can
0: absolutely
1: go to keep?
0: We're on Facebook, Instagram, and all that stuff. The website's there for you to reach out to us.
1: The Knife Throwing Guild.
0: That's right.
1: That's what we want to look for. Yeah. And stay tuned for a location. And do you have pop-up locations that happen every once in a while to throw? Or are you going to be careful
0: about
1: that?
0: No, not at the moment. We're focusing.
1: Yeah.
0: My business has done knife throwing, axe throwing, and has a shooting range. We're the only shooting range that has an elected license in it as well, too. So we've adapted a lot of things for the place.
1: Well, I appreciate both of you coming in and telling us about this sport. I had no idea existed. I have, you know, but I'm glad.

0: I'm glad we know more about it. Thank you so much.
1: Thank you.
2: Thank you.
0: Clinton Butler is the founder of Ottawa's The Knife Throwing Guild, and Chantal Marion is a champion knife thrower with the club.

0: And Doug's back with us now for a check on the roads.
1: Well, there's OC Transpo is warning with a couple of things there. One about a stop train. So no service between Corso Italia and Carleton University. So there's R2 buses, replacement buses there. They're also saying service at Carleton's only available at the northbound platform headed towards Bayview. So yeah, issues there with OC Transpo at Carleton University. Otherwise, you know, it's been a fairly straightforward morning there. In terms of traffic volume on the major routes, just the eastbound 417 is a bit busy from Maitland into about Island Park Drive. A little bit busy on northbound Riverside as well, coming up to Bank Street, Billings Bridge, because of the construction there. Giacomo, I'm back with more in about 10 minutes.
0: All right, thank you very much, Doug. And Elise Gura has our headlines.
2: Thank you, Giacomo. A mandatory inquest begins today into the death of a man shot by police in a Byward Market parking lot 9 years ago. Police say 31-year-old Raymond Aliman had killed a person and was fleeing arrest. The province's police watchdog cleared the officer involved of any wrongdoing. And Environment Canada is changing the way Canadians are warned of severe thunderstorms and tornadoes. The agency will roll out an area-based storm-specific warning system tomorrow that can update in real time as the storm moves. I will have more local news next hour, but for now, here's World Report. Don't go away.

0: to obtain a firearm and retaliate against Mr. Shakur.
1: The breakthrough in the case came in 2019 when Davis wrote a book about his life as a gang member. In it, he said he supplied the gun used in the attack and was in the car that drove up next to Shakur. Davis's own comments now will be used against him. Former federal prosecutor Lori Levinson.
2: The prosecutors don't really have any direct evidence in this case. They don't have physical evidence or even the eyewitnesses. What they have are Davis's own words, and that's what they plan to use to try to convict him.
1: The defense will argue that Davis's comments were all embellishments designed to sell books. And Davis now also claims he wasn't even in Las Vegas the night of the shooting. Today, jury selection begins. The trial is expected to last around a month. Steve Futterman, CBC News, Las Vegas.
3: In a few short years, you could be flying out of a Canadian airport without anyone directing traffic on site. Air traffic controllers would still be present, but not necessarily at the same airport. Technology being piloted in Kingston, Ontario, would make that remote work possible. But as Elise Gore reports, it's not clear if the shift would make air travel safer.
4: This is the future.
5: That's exactly what NAV Canada's Chief Technology and Information Officer thought when he first saw the digital aerodrome towers. Instead of glass windows, a camera whips around the outside to provide a 360-degree view. Feeds are monitored by controllers elsewhere, often in a different city. Dave Shepard says...
4: Seems a little bit far out there.
5: But...
4: This technology has been in place for over a decade.
5: The tower in Kingston is a first in Canada, not a first in the world. And the people in charge say a less dramatic shift for controllers than one might think.
6: Escort 214 plus 3, roger.
5: They'll still talk to pilots, relaying similar information about traffic, weather, and dangerous obstacles. Aviation expert John Graddick says it's a model proven and safe.
7: For whether you're managing St. Thomas or London or Sarnia or Windsor, if I'm sitting from one seat, you're still managing airspace.
5: But the union representing Canada's air traffic controllers sees it differently.
8: It would be a very significant change.
5: Union President Nick von Schoenberg says the change will come at a cost for NAV Canada, paid in people. And with the country's airports still 200 controllers behind staffing targets, that could be a price too high to pay.
8: We can't afford to lose a single air traffic controller right now in Canada.
5: Controllers in Hamilton have already been told once lengthy testing is complete and regulatory hurdles cleared, their airspace will be managed from the new center in Kingston, 150 kilometers away. Elise Gura, CBC News, Ottawa.
3: And that is the latest national and international news from World Report. 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I'm Marcia Young.
9: Good morning, I'm Giacomo Panico. You're listening to Ottawa Morning. It's Monday, August 10th. Coming up, the woes of searching for a summer job.
10: I've had a really hard time trying to find a job. Everywhere I've applied, I haven't gotten an answer, or I've gone in person, and they were like, apply online, still no answer.
11: I've been to like 10 interviews this summer alone. You can't get a job. It's hard out here.
9: Statistics Canada has new numbers on unemployment. We speak with the president of Youth Employment Services about how young people are faring in this job market. Then if you were in downtown Ottawa this weekend, you might have run into some very dedicated circus performers.
12: Completely ruptured my bicep, tore my distal tendon on my left side. My first major injury, the whole arm had to be surgically reconstructed.
13: Did you ever have a moment thinking, like, I'm never going to do this again?
12: Absolutely not.
9: We'll hear why some acts at Busker Fest have dedicated their entire lives to street performing. Mostly cloudy in Ottawa. Starting to see a little bit of the sun here in the downtown. 20 degrees right now. Wind from the south at 8. Today's high 25 degrees with a 40% chance of showers and the risk of a thunderstorm. The humid index right around 30 for today. Overnight, mainly cloudy with that chance of showers and the risk of a thunderstorm. And the low overnight of 17. Tomorrow, mainly sunny. High of 25, humid index of 30. Lee Skura is back with us now with headlines.
14: Giacomo, people in Cornwall say they are relieved that the province is finally looking at ways to make Highway 138 safer. It's set to begin working on those improvements by 2028. The CBC's Nathan Funk gets reaction from a woman who lost a friend in a fatal collision on the highway, which links Cornwall to the 417. And we have a story this morning that will be welcome news to anyone who likes to rave all

0: All night, starting next year, clubs and music venues will have an easier time getting permission to stay open past 3 a.m. Cameron Mahler will tell us why. That's two of the stories coming up in my 8:30 newscast.
1: All right, thank you very much, Elise. And Doug Hempstead's back with us now for a check on the roads and some issues with OC Transpo this morning.
2: Yeah, right. There's both line one and line two. Line two out at Carleton University there. There's some replacement buses because of a stopped train. And also there's a stopped train as well at Pimisi Station on line one. So there's some issues there this morning as part of your commute if you use OC Transpo, particularly line one or line two of the O train. Eastbound 417, busy going through Carling into Bud Island Park Drive. Otherwise, not too bad there. Westbound 417 is very briefly busy right around, you know, Riverside and the Vanier Parkway. The westbound 174 was busy around Jeanne d'Arc. Not anymore. It's totally wide open there coming in from and through Orleans on the westbound 174. Hunt Club Road seems great as well. No issues there. No problems at the bridges between Ottawa and Gatineau. And in Gatineau, still very quiet, very efficient anyway, at least on the westbound 50 and the southbound 5. I'm back with more in about 15 minutes.
1: All right. Thank you very much, Doug. That's Doug Hempstead, 13 minutes after 8 o'clock. Well, the last few years have been hard for many looking for work, particularly young people. Endlessly scrolling on Indeed, sending out hundreds of job applications, only to hear back from a handful, and few opportunities to put that hard-earned degree to use. New data out last week from Statistics Canada shows the unemployment rate fell to its lowest level in 2 years at 6.4%, but the job prospects for young people haven't exactly seen that same boost. For more, we've reached Timothy Lang. He's the president and CEO of Youth Employment Services. Good morning, Timothy.
3: Good morning, Giacomo.
1: So one of the big findings in this data is that the unemployment rate among young people didn't see that much of a change. It did drop slightly to 12.6%, which is its strongest showing in the last 2 years. But what do you make of that number?
3: I mean, on the surface, it's initially very good news because after, as you'd said, you know, two years of very, very difficult times, some of the worst unemployment rates for young people in a decade, we're finally seeing it to start to ease, not as much as we'd like, but it's going in the right direction. So we're optimistic for lots of reasons.
1: And we should also break that down from the analysis of Stats Can that it did vary as well as far as the youth from different groups as well. Do you have some insight into that?
3: Yes. I mean, we know that when they talk about, you know, young people or youth, I mean, just like all Canadians, you can break that into different categories. So certainly, you know, new Canadians or youth that may have mental health disability or racialized Canadians, their unemployment rate could be even higher. So it's so important, you know, as we say, to definitely leverage all the, you know, the free resources that are out there, like in Ottawa at YSB or YMCA or Algonquin, because there are, as I say, the good news is there are jobs out there. They're just harder to find, especially in this new digital world. So leveraging these resources can help connect you to the thousands of employers that are looking.
1: And so you said there is some optimism. Where do you see that optimism?
3: Well, I mean, firstly, that because, you know, organizations like ours, Youth Employment Services or YSB in Ottawa, you know, we speak with not only tens of thousands of youth, but thousands of businesses. And we have noticed a change. You know, last year when, you know, to put it politely, the, you know, unintelligent, ill-informed leadership out of the United States started with this tariff talk, a lot of businesses put a, you know, they're worried. And when they're worried, they don't hire because they think their bottom line will get hurt. And over the last several months, we've seen that change. They're starting to see that, you know, things are still going okay. GDP is up. It was 0.3% in May, which equates to 3.4% annualized, which is really strong. And so they're starting to reinvest and rehire. And we noticed that. So and almost across the board, but certainly in areas like STEM and trades are growing nicely.
1: Right. But if for people who might be looking for seasonal jobs in the summertime, this news comes a little bit too late, no?
3: There's, believe it or not, there still are jobs out there and because we deal with employers all the time and even have job fairs. So there are still jobs available. Yes, it's sort of late in the summer and a lot of them have been taken. But if people are willing to, you know, get on transit and go across town, which hopefully they will do because the experience and the, not only to, you know, earn some money, but the experience is so important to pad your resume. There are still opportunities and to be open to other ideas. And that's again why going to a YMCA or YSB

0: Mississippi and or the Algonquin Career Centers can help you kind of open your eyes to kind of new things you hadn't thought of, you know, that hadn't even occurred to you.
1: Well, help me understand that for someone listening who's in that age group, especially, or a parent or family member of them. What is it that they're going to get from going to these fairs and opening up their mind?
0: Yeah, a number of things. I mean, not only do they help you with, you know, resume writing, interview skills, but they also do other things like remind them of people's, you know, self-worth and give them the confidence. But most importantly, they, of course, connect youth to the jobs that are available, because a lot of times people just don't know what they don't know. So they don't realize, like in the public service, people think, well, government, that's not for me. But government has a whole range of other jobs, from, you know, landscaping to cooks to to other things. And then whole other sectors, from lots of, you know, retail and hospitality, of course. And then, as I say, there's still some seasonal employers that are looking for work that people just didn't know about. So going to those organizations can really help. But like, as you'd said, it's also important to spread the word, to, you know, have parents and friends, leverage any contact you have, because sometimes that's how you find out about things.
1: There's also sites like Indeed and the use of AI as well in filtering applications as well. What do you tell young people about dealing with applying for a job in 2026 in the age of AI?
0: Yeah, I mean, that's a very, very important point, because AI can now sometimes filters resumes out through certain words, and, you know, we don't even know what the words are. So that's why it takes a little bit more work. But using AI yourself, you can and should customize each not only, you know, resume that could be customized to a job type, but definitely each cover letter. To ensure that it's not just a generic one and you're not just filtered out. So you've got to use it for your benefit. And the other thing is that, you know, you touched on it as well, that because now it's this digital world, you get employers that have thousands and thousands of resumes, and youth get lost in the digital quagmire, if you will. So we still advise that, you know, to make a difference and you still go in face to face. They're still not sometimes used to it, but if you can meet the hiring manager or leverage a contact who knows someone, that can make a difference and put a human face to it and put you to the top of the pile.
1: Timothy, thank you very much for this insight. Appreciate your time this morning.
0: Thanks, Giacomo. Appreciate it.
1: Timothy Lang is the president and CEO of Youth Employment Services. What is the song of the summer? It's a question we put to you on Friday, and we got a couple of suggestions in return. Maybe it's the country banger that can't get knocked down in the charts, Choosing Texas, or a new song by the breakout group Engin de Poitrine. Ottawa Morning listener Claude wrote to us to suggest this one. Here's Dracula by Tama Impala and Jenny.

0: That is Dracula by Tame Impala and Jenny. Tame, pronounced as in Giacomo. The way you introduced that song was quite lame. What do you think of this year's song of the summer might be? Let us know by texting us 613-288-6900. That's 613-288-6900. Time now is 8:23, and if you were downtown this weekend, you may have run into some folks breathing fire, swallowing swords, or just making some neat balloon animals. The 2026 edition of the Ottawa International Busker Fest saw 24 acts across 3 days. It was the festival's largest lineup yet. As crowds gathered on Sparks Street to catch the action, CBC's Isabel Harder also stopped by and asked performers what drew them to busking in the first place.
1: You are not alone.
2: Hi, my name is Anna Key. I'm a circus performer and a street performer, and I come from Estonia. I do acro dance and contortion, and it's a show where I also involve a lot of the audience, so everybody who wants gets to have a little task to participate. And I connect people. I create a web between people by handing these strings out, and a beautiful spider web is formed. And then I dance in these webs using the strength of the strings as well to hold myself up. And this is a symbol of everybody supporting everybody. And as we step on one string, all the other strings move as well. So everything's connected and everything's... Everybody is affected by everybody, and as much as we try to be gentle with the web and try our best, we still sometimes fall, and this creates the whole web to have an earthquake. Performance has always been in my life because my whole family is doing theater and teaching theater, and they just kind of put me when I was a child into a circus training because I was hyper and strong, so I started learning circus, and then as performing has always been like, you know, this is just what we do and it just makes sense. Then I started becoming a circus performer. Then I met my husband, who is the fire ninja at this festival, and he introduced me to the street performance life. We went to different festivals together, and then that's how I got into it. It's not my whole life. This is my summer job. But this is also my main bread and butter. I find it very lovely to perform in Canada. I've performed once before, and I truly say that this is one of my favorite countries to perform in. I think my show really hits the right audience here, and the people are so open and so lovely and so sincerely welcoming.
3: My name is Jacqueline Tenacht from Jackie's Face Painting.
4: Okay, and how long have you been doing face painting?
3: 18 years.
4: 18, wow. And what got you into it?
3: Well, we emigrated 19 years ago from the Netherlands. I needed to meet people, and I got invited at a potluck to help with the Tulip Festival at a stand providing face painting. It's for my hobby. And then they mentioned make a website, make some business cards, and I did. And Jackie's Face Painting was born. I love, love, love providing face painting. Yeah.
4: What do you love about it?
3: The moment I turn a mirror and the kids see themselves, love it.
5: Hi, my name is Daniel Craig from Winnipeg, Manitoba.
6: Hi, my name is Jamie Nichol, also from Winnipeg, Manitoba. We do some fire juggling, some hand

0: balancing. We do partner acrobatics, and Dan does seer wheel, which is a really big metal wheel.
1: How does one get into circus performing?
0: I started as a kid. I was previously a figure skater, and I started doing circus as almost like cross training, and I've stuck with it ever since.
1: This is part of your first tour, full-time professional circus performing. Tell me about that.
0: Yep. So I left a job in finance to come do this professionally, and it's been such a whirlwind, but the people are amazing. Like, every city that we go to has something really special about it, and the performers themselves are so great and so open and welcoming, and the community is really wonderful.
1: What makes you go, hey, I've got this job in finance, but I want to go be a circus performer?
0: Well, the opportunity came up when Dan was in Winnipeg, and I just knew that this was my shot, and I had to take it, otherwise I would just never forgive myself.
1: And what about you? What made you get into it?
2: Well, this has been the only job I've ever had. As of July 2026 marks 32 years as a circus performer. I started when I was a kid, and I just saw some really incredible shows when I was very young, and they looked like they were having such fun that I was like, I need to learn how to do this. So I learned to juggle, I learned how to do a couple little things, and in 94, I was 10 years old and went out and did my first street shows, and my goodness, they were horrible. But you know, I was a cute kid, and I just decided to keep doing it till I ran out of money, and that's never happened, so here we are.
1: I also heard during the show you've had a bit of an injury in the last while.
2: Yeah, I completely ruptured my bicep, tore my distal tendon on my left side, my first major injury. The whole arm had to be surgically reconstructed. And I was out for a while. You know, it's never good when the surgeon's like, so do you have workers' comp in your line of work? And I'm like, absolutely not. And they're like, okay. But, you know, that part last year was very challenging for a variety of reasons, but we're through it on the other side. And I'm so proud to be working with Jamie and that the faith she's put in me to do a show with. And we've been having a great summer, and hopefully we can keep the ball rolling.
1: Did you ever have a moment thinking, like, I'm never going to do this again?
2: Absolutely not. No, it's very interesting to know what you were born to do. And this is it. Like, I am so happy doing what I do, and I figure I've got at least 10 good solid years of being an acrobat before we have to maybe do a little gear change, but we'll figure it all out.
3: The CBC's Isabel Harder speaking with performers at the Ottawa International Busker Fest this past weekend. Doug's back with us. How are things on the roads and public transit?
4: Well, public transit is 50-50. So they've had issues on both Line 1 and Line 2. Line 2, the problem there was a stop train at Carleton. That's been resolved, back to normal there. There was also a stop train on Line 1 at Pimisi, that area. There's still service at Lyon, Pimisi, Bayview, on the eastbound platforms only, but that should be resolved fairly soon as well. Traffic volume not too bad. Busy on the westbound 417 from the Vanier Parkway to Nicholas, and busy eastbound going through Carling and Dubois Parkdale. The other thing that's happening today, it's actually the 60th anniversary of what was the worst construction accident in Ottawa or Ontario history. It was the collapse of the Heron Road Bridge, right? Yes. So they renamed it the Heron Road Workers Memorial Bridge. So that it's the 60th anniversary today. So there is a ceremony there happening from roughly noon to 1 p.m., like 12:15 to 12:45. So, yeah, it was 9 workers killed there. More than 60 were injured in that. So that's the anniversary today.
3: All right. Thank you very much, Doug. You're listening to Ottawa Morning. The time now is 8:30.
5: This is CBC News. Good morning. It's mostly cloudy and 20 degrees in Ottawa, feeling like 26 with the humidity. I'm Elise Skura, and here's the latest from the CBC Ottawa newsroom. Provincial police have wrapped up their search of a local lake as part of a 3-year-long homicide investigation. 41-year-old Jonathan Logan was shot to death in Renfrew in 2023 on the Victoria Day long weekend. Police have called Logan's death a targeted killing. OPP had been out in boats on Calabogie Lake this past week to search for evidence. On Saturday night, they said that work was over but offered no further details. Earlier this summer, OPP issued a $50,000 reward for information that could help crack the case. The Ontario government is launching a new study of Highway 138. The busy single-lane highway has been the site of several hundred crashes over the past few years. And as Nathan Fung tells us, nearby residents are happy their safety concerns may finally be addressed.
6: Unfortunately, last year I lost one of my very good friends on this road.
7: Carrie Curry is talking about Amanda Maloney. Maloney was killed in a free vehicle collision on Highway 138. That road links Highway 417 and Cornwall, and Curry says it's dangerous.
6: I've been living out here for about 15 years, and I do try to avoid it as much as possible. I'll actually take back roads instead. There definitely needs

0: to be more opportunity for passing lanes, considering the amount of big rigs that drive on this road.
1: But things may finally be changing. The province has retained an engineering firm to launch a new study of the highway. There had been a previous study done 9 years ago, but the MPP for the area, Nolan Quinn, says that since then, the traffic volumes on the 138 have soared.
2: Just knowing it is a priority for me since I've got elected in 2022, and it's a priority for our residents, so we're going to keep working with the MTO to ensure that this project moves forward in due time.
1: Since 2022, there have at least been 240 collisions on Highway 138. The province had previously promised that upgrades would begin in 2028. Quinn says he expects that to still be the case. Nathan Fung, CBC News, Ottawa.
3: An Ottawa man with cerebral palsy whose custom-built bike was stolen says he now has it back. Kevin Shaw says the bike was returned to him yesterday afternoon after it was dropped off at a local scrap shop. The bike disappeared from his Alta Vista home in mid-July. It was specifically designed so that Shaw could stay fit. Police have been searching for a suspect but have not yet announced an arrest. The way Ontarians are warned about incoming thunderstorms and tornadoes will get a major upgrade this week. Environment Canada will roll out a new severe weather warning system tomorrow, capable of more targeted area-specific warnings. Its current zone-based system issues warnings that cover wide areas. That means all residents get a warning, even if bad weather is not expected to affect them. Giselle Dukey is a warning preparedness meteorologist with Environment Canada, and she says this new system will not apply to storm watches.
4: An added benefit is we issue severe thunderstorm watches, but within those watches, we can embed these polygons now to identify where the greatest warning is, and there'll be smaller regions now that are targeted. And if any of those severe thunderstorm warnings in effect get upgraded to tornado warning, our current system will upgrade the entire warning to a tornado warning, but instead, we'll just be targeting a specific area about severe thunderstorm.
3: The new system goes live at 11 a.m. tomorrow on the Environment Canada website. Music venues in Ottawa will soon have an easier time hosting late-night parties. Right now, the city cuts the music at 3 a.m. unless venues get a one-time permit to keep the party going. But changes are coming next year. Cameron Mahler has the details.
5: 3 a.m. is well past most people's bedtimes, and 6 a.m. is when a lot of people start their day. But for many Ottawa ravers, that's when the night ends. The tricky bit is finding a place to accommodate their late-night EDM needs. Clubs and music venues in the city can get special permits to extend the tunes into the wee hours of the morning, but it's a one-night-only deal. But starting in 2027, those permits will last all year.
6: The old bylaw was very thorough in, trying to ensure the safety of the patrons. But unfortunately, in practice, it became prohibitive.
5: DJ and promoter Rick LaPlante used to host all-night dance parties before the pandemic. But he says the single-use permits and the numerous inspections and approvals they require began to get too expensive.
6: But now with this new revision, it absolutely is going to make things a lot easier for us.
5: Fareed Dagger, who owns three clubs in the city, agrees.
7: I think it takes a lot of the bureaucracy and the legwork out of creating entertainment at 3 a.m.
5: Dagger says one of the benefits to longer parties is the quality of music. He argues both DJs and the audience have something to gain.
7: The DJ sets are a lot more creative and innovative when there is a longer period of time, and customers can expect some outside-the-box kind of programming and music.
5: Cameron Mahler, CBC News, Ottawa.
3: And finally, Ottawa will host this year's Northern Super League Championship game on November 14th. The winner-take-all soccer match for the Diana B. Matheson Cup will be played at TD Place. And that's all the news for now. Here's Doug with a look at traffic.
8: Mm-hmm. Well, it looks like there's still some issues on line one there of OC Transpose O-Train. So there was service at just the eastbound platforms because of a stopped train earlier in Pimisi. So eastbound platforms at Lyon and Bayview and Pimisi. Eastbound 417 busy. As you're going through Carling into Bud Island Park Drive, the westbound 417 is fine. Though there is a collision on, looks like northbound Bronson right at Gladstone. A bit slow at that intersection. Also a bit busy both directions on Bronson converging on Carling. I'm back again this afternoon. Giacomo and All in a Day shortly after 3.
9: All right, thank you very much, Doug. 20 degrees, mostly cloudy. High today, 25 with a humidex of 30. 40% chance of showers for today and this evening with the risk of a thunderstorm as well. That's going to do it for us here this morning on Ottawa Morning. I'm Giacomo Panico sitting in for Rebecca

So we set up an emergency operations center in City Hall in Summerland downtown. But by midnight, they knew it was spreading fast. And the thing is everybody said they've never seen a fire move that fast before. It was just ripping. And so the whole town evacuation notice.

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2: 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The artists say no one told them their work was being discarded. You'll hear why this happens more than you think.
0: 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The CBC News is next. Coming up in an hour, it's Q.
3: After taking a decade-long break from music, Hilary Duff is back with a new album, which dives into the messy, vulnerable parts of life in her late 30s. She's here to talk about finally feeling ready to open up on this new record and reflect on her early days as a child star.
4: This is CBC News. Good morning. It's mostly cloudy and 20 degrees in Ottawa, feeling like 26 with the humidity. I'm Elise Skura, and here's the latest from the CBC Ottawa newsroom. Canada-U.S. Trade Minister Dominic Leblanc is back in Washington today for a new round of negotiations. Olivia Stefanovic has this tee up.
5: The minister responsible for Canada-U.S. trade, Dominic Leblanc, and Canada's chief negotiator, Janice Charette, will be meeting with U.S. Trade Representative Jameson Greer for the third time in as many weeks. This all comes as the August 19th deadline looms for more tariffs to hit Canada. U.S. President Donald Trump is threatening a new 50% levy on hundreds of Canadian imports, citing complaints about provincial booze bans, dairy import quotas, and auto tariffs. And according to sources who've spoken to CBC News, the Canadian government is preparing to meet some of those demands, including ending bans on American alcohol sales in exchange for tariff relief, even though some provinces, including Quebec, say they're not prepared to follow through on that. Leblanc and Charette met with Greer last Thursday, and that meeting was scheduled to be only 30 minutes. It ended up being more than an hour and a half. Afterwards, Leblanc said that the meeting was constructive and detailed. Olivia Stefanovic, CBC News, Ottawa.
4: A coroner's inquest begins today into the fatal shooting of a man 9 years ago by Ottawa police. 31-year-old Raymond Aliman was killed in a Byward Market parking garage in 2017. Aliman had just shot two other people, one fatally, and police were trying to arrest him. The province's police watchdog later ruled there were no grounds to charge the officer who killed Aliman. The coroner's inquest is mandatory and is expected to last 6 days. The jury could make recommendations for avoiding similar deaths in the future. RCMP in British Columbia are confirming that a 80-year-old woman died trying to escape the Bald Range wildfire. Thousands of people have fled, many of them anxiously waiting to learn whether their homes are still standing. Chris Walker brings us more from Kelowna, BC.
6: Well, this fire is still burning out of control at 130 square kilometers. That's about the size of the city of Vancouver. The fire behavior has lessened somewhat from its peak a couple of days ago, but still a dangerous situation for crews and officials hoping to get back in to assess the damage and how dangerous this fire was, made plain by the news of this death on Saturday night. I spoke to this woman's neighbors in the Meadow Valley area about what it was like that night. People being plucked out of farmers' fields by helicopter, families making split decisions about who should stay and who should go. This fire, as we know, spread hot and fast. The conditions that caused that explosive growth are still present. It is hot, it's dry, it's sometimes windy, and it's smoky, and that has made it difficult for planes to drop retardant. Officials are pleading for patience. The area is just too dangerous in many places for people to gain access. And some of that information is being supplied from pictures and videos on social media, but there's lots of misinformation out there too, confusion and rage farming. Chris Walker, CBC News, Kelowna.
4: Finding a campsite in Ontario is not getting any easier. Ontario Parks welcomed a record 14 million visitors last year, a 2 million person boost from the year before. To help meet that growing demand, the province announced an investment earlier this summer to add new campgrounds worth nearly $60 million. Christopher Lemieux is at Wilfrid Laurier University and has some advice for those waiting.
7: Pick other options within, you know, particularly the southern zones that aren't always full, like, you know, I think about Turkey Point or Point Farms right on Lake Huron, you know, Inverhuron, you know, Inverurin's a nice alternative to going to Pinery. You know, you'll probably get a somewhat similar experience at these other parks, but with a lot less crowds.
4: Lemieux adds that just 7 of Ontario's 330 provincial parks make up 40% of those visits. And that is your CBC News to this hour. For more news throughout the day and night, stay tuned to CBC Radio 1 or go to cbc.ca/Ottawa. Now here's your weather forecast for Ottawa. A mix of sun and cloud with a 40% chance of showers and risk of a thunderstorm. The high 25 degrees, but with the humidity, it will feel closer to 30. The UV index is high. Mainly cloudy tonight. That chance of showers and risk of a thunderstorm will stick around. The low 17 degrees. Taking a look at tomorrow's forecast, mainly sunny and there's no wet weather to speak of. The high is 25 degrees, the humid index 30 and the low 13.
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9: The 6-year-old is the girl, I believe, and she's wearing pink. The 4-year-old is wearing some blue dinosaur boots. I think that's all we kind of have right now.
8: Just over 15 months have passed since a search began for 2 young children who disappeared in rural Nova Scotia. Lily and Jack Sullivan were reported missing in May of last year from their home in Lansdowne, Nova Scotia, by their mother. They were 6 and 4 at the time.
10: Just make sure mom stays close to the house there in case they happen to sneak out and get back into the house.
8: Hundreds of volunteers, police officers, and community members spent over 12,000 hours combing the dense woods near Jack and Lily's home. All they found was a child's boot print and a piece of a blanket. But more than a year later, there's still no trace of the children. It's a mystery that has gripped the country and beyond. Dozens of true crime podcasts and YouTubers have dissected what happened that morning. Now, for the first time since the weekend Jack and Lily disappeared, we're hearing directly from the children's mother. Malaya Brooks-Murray sat down with the CBC's Angela McIver in a broadcast exclusive interview. She's here to share part of that conversation. Angela, hello.
11: Good morning, JP.
8: Take us back to that morning in May of 2025 when Malaya first realized her children were missing. What do we know about what happened?
11: Yeah, so Malaya and her partner at the time, Daniel Martel, say they were both lying in bed that morning with their daughter, Jack and Lily's 1-year-old sister. Malaya notified the school Jack and Lily would be out sick that day. That was just after 6 a.m. They say they heard the kids playing. Both adults have said they were dipping in and out of sleep. When they woke up and didn't hear the kids, they say they jumped out of bed and started looking for them, first inside, then outside. And at 10:01 a.m., Malaya called 911. RCMP arrived 17 minutes later, ground search and rescue soon after that, along with friends and family from all over the province.
8: And what do we know about the last time Malaya saw her children?
11: I asked her about that, what she remembers from the morning of May 2nd, 2025, the day the children went missing. This is what she had to say.
12: Hearing their laughter of them playing together in the bedroom and seeing Lily's face pop in the bedroom.
13: You laid eyes on Lily that morning?
12: Yeah.
13: And you heard Jack?
12: Yeah.
13: What was the next thing that you remember?
12: Just, waking up, seeing Daniel next to me, and I didn't hear them. And I woke Daniel up and said, I don't hear the kids. So we both went out, and then that's when we started looking for them.
13: You called 911, and then chaos ensued, basically.
12: Yeah.
13: Do you remember those hours?
12: The trauma is so severe to the point where, like, I block it out because it's hard to sit with it and sit with reality and with no answers. I just don't know how it even happened or He should have been found that day, and any Amber Alert should have went out, and it should have never happened.
8: So an Amber Alert never went out for Jack and Lily?
11: That's right, JP. Malaya says she was speaking with at least one RCMP member on the scene that day who said they would issue an Amber Alert, but later clarified it didn't meet the criteria. Now, that criteria is essentially that a confirmed abduction has taken place and the victims are in serious danger. There's typically a suspect who's also been identified or a vehicle. Instead, that day, RCMP issued a vulnerable persons alert to two counties in Nova Scotia. And to this day, Malaya and her family say they think the alert for Jack and Lily should have gone much wider. RCMP have repeatedly said that there was no evidence of an abduction at the time, and the head of the Nova Scotia Major Crime Unit has said he stands by that decision.
8: So you sat down with Malaya in her first public interview since Jack and Lily went missing. How is she doing?
11: She's not doing well. We spoke outside her friend's home in Brookfield, Nova Scotia, that's near Truro, and it was a hot day at the end of July. Neighbors were, you know, mowing the lawn around us, going about their daily chores, and we had this big tent set up for shade. The birds were chirping and the traffic was kind of loud, as you heard in that clip there, but all I could really see and hear was that Malaya's grief was evident. She was shaking at times and quite emotional. It was obvious the disappearance of Jack and Lily has deeply affected her. And when I asked her to describe them, she was trying her hardest to hold it together.
12: Lily is a very bubbly little girl who always smiles and loves to pose for photos. She loves unicorns and LOL dolls. She loves dresses. Just like me when I was younger, I was always wearing dresses. She always loved to pick out her outfits, and I would bring her some and she would pick them out. Jack loves bugs, and he loves playing outside, digging for things. Anytime he got a new dinosaur, he was always excited. They were both always so happy. They loved each other. They hugged each other. They would say sorry to each other. Sometimes they would get in fights with each other, but they would always make up.
11: And you might have heard there, she talked about the kids in the present tense and then the past tense. Her loved ones all do that, and they realize they do it too. They have told me that they try to stay positive, but it's hard when you're dealing with this limbo loss of not knowing what happened to them, and they haven't seen the children in so long.
8: It's difficult to imagine what she's going through. How has she been coping?
11: Well, Malaya has been continuing to buy things for Jack and Lily, marking missed milestones. She's also hanging on tightly to things that belong to them. And she even brought a bag of these keepsakes to her interview.
12: I bought them Easter baskets and Valentine's Day stuff. Their Christmas stuff, unopened cards for them to open when they get home. I have everything. And I continue to get more because it's what helps me cope.

That was Patrick Watson with Martha Wainwright with House on Fire. Coming up after your regional update, we'll continue the CBC podcast Forged. 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
1: Something is happening in Dawson Creek. A wave of violence has swept over this community of just 13,000 people. 15 murders in the last 5 years.
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4: After taking a decade-long break from music, Hilary Duff is back with a new album, which dives into the messy, vulnerable parts of life in her late 30s. She's here to talk about finally feeling ready to open up on this new record and reflect on her early days as a child star.
5: This is CBC News. Good morning. It's mostly cloudy and 21 degrees in Ottawa, feeling like 28 with the humidity. I'm Elise Skura, and here's the latest from the CBC Ottawa newsroom. The mother of two missing children is speaking publicly for the first time in more than a year. Jack and Lily Sullivan disappeared from their home in Pictou County, Nova Scotia, back on May 2nd, 2025. Despite an extensive search in the woods, there has been little trace found. Angela McIver has this CBC News exclusive.
6: I don't feel I owe people anything.
7: Malaya Brooks-Murray makes no apologies for staying silent since the weekend her two children, Jack Sullivan, who was four at the time, and Lily, who was six, went missing from their home in Lansdowne, Nova Scotia. She says the RCMP advised her not to talk.
6: I just did whatever they told me to do because I didn't want to jeopardize the case in any way.
7: Brooks-Murray says even though she hasn't been in the spotlight, she has been working behind the scenes. Last spring, she took part in a volunteer search for Jack and Lily, led by the Ontario group Please Bring Me Home. Nick Oldreve is the executive director.
8: People looking from the outside will compare it to, well, if Malaya is not behaving like these other parents did when they lost their kids, then she must be guilty of something. And that's just not what we saw.
7: In a statement, RCMP said many of the investigative steps being taken and the progress being made can't be shared publicly. Angela McIver, CBC News, Brookfield, Nova Scotia.
5: Canadian auto union Unifor begins negotiations today with General Motors. This is the second set of talks with the Detroit 3 automakers. Unifor reached a deal with Ford last month, giving members 3% wage hikes in each year of a 3-year contract. It's crunch time. With just over a week to go until threatened 50% tariffs are imposed on some Canadian goods, the Canadian government is preparing to meet some U.S. demands, including ending bans on American alcohol sales as trade talks heat up ahead of the latest tariff deadline. And as Karen Pauls reports, Canada's manufacturers and small businesses are watching.
9: Staff at this Winnipeg golf accessory company are busy packing up orders for American customers. Andrew Hunt is the general manager of Bayco Golf.
10: Yeah, so we got a few like stocking orders from our sort of U.S. customers. And like, oh, it needs to ship by August 17th, just in case those tariffs come into effect.
9: Up to 40% of their sales are in the U.S., so they're trying to beat the threat of 50% tariffs on August 19th. Sports equipment is part of the latest tariff threat by President Donald Trump on everything from wine and cement to agricultural products, things that are tariff-free under the existing Canada-U.S.-Mexico trade deal.
11: It's a very critical time in this whole process.
9: Dennis Darby heads the Canadian Manufacturers and Exporters. He says the stakes are high. About 70% of what's produced in Canada is exported to the U.S. Nearly 2 million Canadians work in manufacturing.
11: What you're seeing is real threats to their business because the U.S. is our biggest customer.
9: Karen Pauls, CBC News, Winnipeg.
5: And today is the 150th anniversary of the first long-distance phone call. It connected Brantford to Paris, Ontario. Catherine Bradbury is an author and journalist who has written about the anniversary and Alexander Graham Bell for the nonprofit online media platform Be Giant. She says Bell never wanted us to say hello when we answered the phone.
12: Bell strongly pushed for the way we answer the phone to be ahoy. And Thomas Edison, the American, got out ahead of him and convinced the telephone companies to put the word hello.
5: Bradbury says Bell was not in it for the money. Despite living in a patent-mad era, he had just 36 when he died. And that is your CBC News to this hour. For more throughout the day and night, stay tuned to CBC Radio 1 or go to our website, cbc.ca/Ottawa. Now here's your weather forecast for Ottawa. A mix of sun and cloud with a 40% chance of showers and risk of a thunderstorm. The high 25 degrees, but with the humidity, it will feel closer to 30. The UV index is high. Mainly cloudy tonight. That chance of showers and risk of a thunderstorm will stick around. The low 17 degrees. Taking a look at tomorrow's forecast, mainly sunny and there's no wet weather to speak of. The high is 25 degrees, the humidex 30 and the low 13.
13: Hey, I'm Garby Bailey, sitting in for Tom Power. Welcome to Q. Coming up today, Hilary Duff spent the early part of her life in the spotlight. TV, music, the early 2000s were all Duff. But it wasn't all rosy for the child star. She's here to tell us about why she made the conscious choice to step away from it all and how dropping a new album after 10 years away is really about stepping into a more grounded, happier version of herself. Plus, Teddy is an artist at heart, from his clothing to his visuals to his vulnerable posts on TikTok and Instagram. But now Teddy is channeling all of that artistic energy into music. He's here to share his latest dance club anthem. That's coming up on Q. Until a little while ago, if you clicked on the comment section of Hilary Duff's social media, you'd always find some version of the same question. When are you going to make a new album? Now, Hilary, she's an actor and an author, but she really came into public awareness as a child star on the hit Disney show Lizzie McGuire. If you mention that show to a millennial coming of age in the 2000s, they'll tell you how much of an impact it had on them. But aside from acting, Hilary's music has always struck a chord with her fans. You might remember hits like this one.
14: Let

is Hilary Duff with Mature. You can find it on the album Luck or Something that came out a few months ago. Hilary's currently on a world tour. She'll be playing a couple of shows in Toronto next week, and then she'll be touring across Canada early.

0: I think this might come back to that same person again, but you share so much of yourself and it feels like you're sharing a lot of your innerness, your insides with the world with this album. And I wonder about the conversations that you have with folks, because I know, first of all, you have not been doing nothing for the past 10 years.
1: Thank you for saying that.
0: You've been doing a lot of everything. You've been writing kids' books. You've been doing a lot, right? Mm-hmm. But in this moment, you're putting yourself out into the world in a very revealing way with these songs, I believe. Mm-hmm. So I wonder about the conversations that you had with people close to you about how much you wanted to share on this album. If you had those conversations, you know, even if they were conversations with yourself, how much of myself do I want to give to the world?
1: Yeah, that's a really... it's not tricky to answer, but it was a really, it's so much to think about. It's a really, my heart's starting to beat a little fast.
0: That's okay.
1: I didn't think there was any way to make a record after 10 years if it wasn't going to be revealing myself.
0: Right.
1: You know what I mean? If it wasn't going to be all of the things that I've lived through and the you know, things that bounce around the inside of my head or that hurt me or that I love and, you know, how I reminisce and all of that stuff all needed to be in there. Mm-hmm. Or else why?
0: Yeah, yeah.
1: Well, it's the purpose. Mm-hmm. Just to make a pop record.

Like, I'm okay now. But I would say for a good 10 years, it was really hard to not eye roll secretly every time I would go somewhere. And, you know, and by the way, my life, it's so hard to, like, complain, but it just would just give a little knot in my stomach. Like, am I ever going to do anything that's going to impact people the same? Like, is it me or was it her? Do they love her? Do they love me? Which, you know, it was all, like, very hard to, like, comb through.

bit more of adult size medium from singer Hilary Duff. Coming up, more of my conversation with Hilary. She'll reflect a bit more on her time playing Lizzie McGuire, what it was like for her growing up, and people still associating her with this character she played at 13 years old. And she'll tell us about how she feels about that character today, at this time in her life. That's coming up right after this.

0: Good morning. I'm Elise Scurro with an update from the CBC Ottawa newsroom. Environment Canada is changing the way Canadians are warned of severe thunderstorms and tornadoes. The agency will roll out an area-based storm-specific warning system tomorrow that can update in real time as a storm moves. It should make warnings more geographically accurate. The next final of the Northern Super League will be at TD Place. The championship match is set to be held November 14th, and with the Ottawa Rapid at the top of the standings, they have a shot of being there. And Ottawa's O trains are once again running as usual after stop trains caused some disruptions to both Line 1 and Line 2 this morning. OC Transpo had to briefly run a shuttle bus for part of the North-South line and use only one platform on the East-West line. More news at 11 o'clock here on CBC Radio 1. Now here's your weather forecast for Ottawa. A mix of sun and cloud with a 40% chance of showers and risk of a thunderstorm. The high 25 degrees, but with the humidity, it will feel closer to 30. The UV index is high. Mainly cloudy tonight. That chance of showers and risk of a thunderstorm will stick around. The low 17 degrees. Taking a look at tomorrow's forecast, mainly sunny and there's no wet weather to speak of. The high is 25 degrees, the humidex 30 and the low 13.
1: Garby Bailey in for Tom Power. You're listening to Q. Now, you're in the middle of my conversation with former child star, actor, and singer Hilary Duff. In the first half, we were going deep on her first new album in 10 years. It's called Luck or Something, and it's out everywhere right now. On the album, Hilary looks back on her life, on her relationships, on her path in the industry. Now, Hilary got her big break when she played Lizzie McGuire on the hit Disney Channel show Lizzie McGuire. She was just 13 when she took on that role, and she became synonymous with the character. But as Hilary was explaining, that is hard to deal with as you're getting older and changing and growing while the world still sees you as a middle schooler. I wanted to ask Hilary about the effects that can have on a person and how she got through it. That's where our conversation picks up. I think that you just nailed why so many child stars or folks that have had that kind of success, and then that character becomes their persona, and then that's when the falling starts. Like that's when things kind of go off the rails. Mm-hmm. You managed to get through that without falling off the rails, but it's that identity piece that I think gets lost for people. And they're just like, who am I? Like, what am I? Like,
2: and what do people want me to be?
1: And what do people want me to be? And there's a million people wanting me to be something else.
2: Yeah.
1: But somehow you kept the train on the track, because there's a lot of people that are your contemporaries that were not able to keep a train on the track.
2: Right.
1: So
2: I think that, you know, that there's a little something in

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The Sandwich Board.

0: That's I with Humankind featuring Tennille Towns. I has a bunch of shows coming up this fall in Toronto, Montreal, Winnipeg, and more. And that's it for the show today. I'm Emil Niazi in for Elamine Abdel Mahmoud. This is Commotion. Thanks for listening.
1: Good morning. It's 11:30. I'm Emma Weller with the latest from the CBC Ottawa Newsroom. The way Ontarians are warned about incoming thunderstorms and tornadoes will get a major upgrade this week. Environment Canada will roll out a new severe weather warning system tomorrow, capable of more targeted area-specific warnings. So it should make warnings more geographically accurate. And the Ontario government is launching a new study aimed at making Highway 138 safer. The single-lane highway connects Cornwall to the 417. The province will do a new round of public consultations before rolling out the improvements by 2028. And finally, the Ottawa Rapid have announced their new head coach. Carmelita Moscato will be stepping in at the start of the next soccer season. The former Canadian national team defender played in three Women's World Cups and is an Olympic bronze medalist. More news at noon here on CBC Radio 1. That's 91.5 FM in Ottawa.
2: Now here's your weather forecast for Ottawa. A mix of sun and cloud with a 40% chance of showers and risk of a thunderstorm. The high 25 degrees, but with the humidity, it will feel closer to 30. The UV index is high. Mainly cloudy tonight. That chance of showers and risk of a thunderstorm will stick around. The low 17 degrees. Taking a look at tomorrow's forecast, mainly sunny and there's no wet weather to speak of. The high is 25 degrees, the humidex 30 and the low 13.
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0: called after an episode of the hit reality show, The Traitors. Now, can you tell me why The Traitors were making headlines this week?
1: Is it about the traitorous Scots or something? I mean, they were known, as far as

0: and only regaining it in the last election.
1: We look at the race and tonight's debate. That's after the new news.
2: This is CBC News. Good afternoon. It's 24 degrees and mostly cloudy. I'm Emma Weller with the latest from the CBC Ottawa Newsroom. In a few short years, you could be flying out of a Canadian airport without anyone directing traffic on site. Technology being piloted in Kingston would make that remote work. But as Elise Skouras reports, the transition could come with turbulence.
3: This is the future.
4: That's exactly what Nav Canada's chief technology and information officer thought when he first saw the digital aerodrome towers. Instead of glass windows, a camera whips around the outside to provide a 360-degree view. Feeds are monitored by controllers elsewhere, often in a different city. Dave Shepard says...
3: Seems a little bit far out there.
4: But...
3: This technology has been in place for over a decade.
4: The tower in Kingston is a first in Canada, not a first in the world. And the people in charge say a less dramatic shift for controllers than one might think.
5: Escort 214 plus 3, roger. And
4: they'll still talk to pilots, relaying similar information about traffic, weather, and dangerous obstacles. Aviation expert John Graddick says it's a model proven and safe.
6: For whether you're managing St. Thomas or London or Sarnia or Windsor, if I'm sitting from one seat, you're still managing airspace.
4: But the union representing Canada's air traffic controllers sees it differently.
7: It would be a very significant change.
4: Union President Nick von Schoenberg says the change will come at a cost for Nav Canada, paid in people. And with the country's airports still 200 controllers behind staffing targets, that could be a price too high to pay.
7: We can't afford to lose a single air traffic controller right now in Canada.
4: Controllers in Hamilton have already been told once lengthy testing is complete and regulatory hurdles are cleared, their airspace will be managed from the new center in Kingston, hundreds of kilometers away. Elise Skouras, CBC News, Ottawa.
2: More councillors in cities across Ontario are raising the alarm about AI data centers. Mississauga has hit pause on any development, while Hamilton has opted not to impose a temporary ban. Now, Waterloo is weighing the issue. Councillor Colleen James plans to table a motion tomorrow. She says city leaders don't have enough information.
8: We need to really make sure that there are community safeguards around some of these data centers, be it the hyper, those big ones, smaller ones, we know they exist, but how is community safeguarded among all of this?
2: In Sault Ste. Marie, there's already a project on the table. Protexa is looking to build there, and Councillor Angela Caputo hopes to convince her colleagues tonight to ask for more research.
9: What is the power load that should be allowed? Should we have controls over how much water is being used and which cooling systems these centers are able, to implement.
2: Caputo says it's important for her city to understand all of the legal and environmental impacts before allowing one of these projects to move forward. Matthew House is getting a new property to open up to newcomers in Ottawa. The Ottawa Community Land Trust purchased a three-story house with seven bedrooms on Cooper Street last week and is leasing it to the nonprofit. Matthew House typically rents properties from the private market and offers short-term housing for refugees as they settle into Canadian life. Kaylee Brennan is the executive director of the Ottawa branch. She says this agreement with the Ottawa Community Land Trust is different.
10: But in this scenario, we actually get to work with a mission-aligned landlord and keep our charitable dollars in the affordable housing sector. So this was a bit of a no-brainer for us. Mike approached us and said, hey, he's got a house and we have many new folks arriving to the country that need a place to stay. And so this fit really well with what we do already.
2: Brennan explained that being a landlord and looking into capital repairs can drain a lot of resources for nonprofits and that this agreement allows both organizations to do what they do best. And Environment Canada is changing the way Canadians are warned of severe thunderstorms and tornadoes. The agency will roll out an area-based storm-specific warning system tomorrow that can update in real time as a storm moves. Right now, the warnings are broadly zone-based. That means everyone in the area gets a notification, even if their specific area isn't affected. But the new system will change that. Giselle Dukey is a warning preparedness meteorologist from Environment Canada. She says the new system will allow meteorologists to draw a polygon over a specific weather threat, providing more precise and targeted warnings.
11: When that warning is over your region, you're more likely to be directly impacted with it. Also, this process incorporates semi-automated text, which will include a description of the storm location, direction, speed of motion, that lists the locations and nearby areas that can be impacted,

0: ordered based on time of arrival and display up to 10 locations, and that's really specific for each storm. So the forecaster is looking at the weather in real time and updating it accordingly.
1: She says the new system will not apply to storm watches. And that is your CBC News. For news updated through the day and night, stay tuned to CBC Radio 1, or you can visit our website for more. Now to the weather in the National Capital Region. Environment Canada has issued a severe thunderstorm watch for most of the region for this afternoon into this evening. It says that we could see winds up to 90 kilometers per hour, heavy rain, hail, and there is a risk of a tornado. Today, though, until then, a mix of sun and cloud. The high is 25 degrees today. The Humidex is making that feel more like 30. Tonight, those risks continue. However, it is mainly cloudy and the low will drop to 17 degrees, providing a bit of relief. Tomorrow, we'll see a mix of sun and cloud. Once again, a 40% chance of showers in the afternoon, along with a risk of thunderstorms. The high tomorrow, 26 degrees. Humidex feeling like 31. And on Wednesday, still that risk of showers and a high of

0: weather and other information. And on the other side, we'll talk about gardening with Paul. So hope you can stick with us. We're back in about 90 seconds. This is Ontario Today.
1: Good afternoon. It's 12:30. I'm Emma Weller with the latest from the CBC Ottawa Newsroom. The federal government is making it cheaper for Canadian steel producers to transport their steel across the country. Transport Minister Stephen McKinnon says it's allocating $100 million to help with shipping costs. McKinnon says the aim of the new fund is to strengthen interprovincial trade. And former Canadian national team defender Carmelina Moscato has been named the next head coach of the Ottawa Rapid. Moscato is a Canada Soccer Hall of Famer who's played in three Women's World Cups and won bronze at the 2012 Olympics. And finally, former PGA golf pro Matt McKillen passed away on August 5th. The Kingston native had a career of over two decades in golf, turning pro in 2003 and started competing in the PGA Tour in 2011. McKillen is also remembered for his impact on his local community. He was 45 years old. More news at 1 here on CBC Radio 1.
2: Now here's your weather forecast for Ottawa. A mix of sun and cloud with a 40% chance of showers and risk of a thunderstorm. The high 25 degrees, but with the humidity, it will feel closer to 30. The UV index is high. Mainly cloudy tonight. That chance of showers and risk of a thunderstorm will stick around. The low 17 degrees. Taking a look at tomorrow's forecast, mainly sunny and there's no wet weather to speak of. The high is 25 degrees, the humidex 30, and the low 13.

0: across four continents and 13 countries. The world's most elite athletes will compete in intense, high-level events in the Diamond League. 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
1: Coming up after the CBC News, it's the next chapter with Antonio Michael Downing.
2: It's the summer of Lucky. Marissa Stapley on her hit novel and the TV adaptation that's now streaming. And for a bonus, Marissa will recommend her favorite summer reads.
3: This is CBC News. Good afternoon. It's 25 degrees and mostly cloudy. I'm Emma Weller with the latest from the CBC Ottawa Newsroom. Colombia's digging out from a strong earthquake today, measured at magnitude 7.4. At least 20 buildings have collapsed just in the city of Cali, according to its mayor. One of them, an emergency services building. So far, officials in several cities are reporting close to 50 dead.

0: As well, at least half a dozen airports are shut down after being damaged. Today's quake comes a month and a half after twin earthquakes hit Venezuela, killing at least 6,000 people. Back here on home soil, the federal government is making it cheaper for Canadian steel producers to transport their steel across the country. Transport Minister Stephen McKinnon says it's allocating $100 million to help with shipping costs. He spoke in Hamilton, Ontario, known as Steeltown.
1: Eligible shippers will receive a 50% rebate on the cost of transporting Canadian steel by rail and marine for up to 1 year, or until available funding is fully allocated.
0: McKinnon says the aim of the new fund is to strengthen interprovincial trade and to reduce prices for consumers and producers across the country. Canada-U.S. Trade Minister Dominic LeBlanc is back in Washington today for a new round of negotiations expected this week. Ottawa's hoping to head off an August 19th deadline for threatened 50% tariffs on Canadian goods entering the U.S. Olivia Stefanovic has more.
2: The minister responsible for Canada-U.S. trade, Dominic LeBlanc, and Canada's chief negotiator, Janice Charette, will be meeting with U.S. Trade Representative Jameson Greer for the third time in as many weeks. This all comes as the August 19th deadline looms for more tariffs to hit Canada. U.S. President Donald Trump is threatening a new 50% levy on hundreds of Canadian imports, citing complaints about provincial booze bans, dairy import quotas, and auto tariffs. And according to sources who's spoken to CBC News, the Canadian government is preparing to meet some of those demands, including ending bans on American alcohol sales in exchange for tariff relief, even though some provinces, including Quebec, say they're not prepared to follow through on that. LeBlanc and Charette met with Greer last Thursday, and that meeting was scheduled to be only 30 minutes. It ended up being more than an hour and a half. Afterwards, LeBlanc said that the meeting was constructive and detailed. Olivia Stefanovic, CBC News, Ottawa.
0: Canadian Auto Union Unifor begins negotiations today with General Motors. This is the second set of talks with the Detroit 3 automakers. Unifor reached a deal with Ford last month, giving members 3% wage hikes in each year of their three-year contract. As well, Ford's pledged nearly $1 billion to upgrade its factories in Windsor and Oakville, Ontario. And finally, another sign today that pressure is mounting on FIFA president Gianni Infantino to step down. It comes days after the FIFA board gave the beleaguered Infantino a vote of confidence. Jamie Strachan reports.
3: Gianni Infantino's empire is crumbling with every...
4: In an open letter, three of the world's largest soccer federations blasted Infantino for his proposal to sell off a stake of the commercial rights to the World Cup. UEFA, the Asian Football Confederation, and CONCACAF, which Canada is a part of, said the FIFA president used deception and placed himself above the collective when he put forward the since-abandoned plan. The letter continues, when trust is broken through deception, when an individual places himself above the collective that entrusted him with authority, the duty has been abandoned. FIFA has been fending off a mutiny among some members after, without any consultation, Infantino hatched a multi-billion dollar plan to sell 20% to private investors. World leaders, including Mark Carney, have weighed in on Infantino's future.
5: Certainly, I don't have confidence in Mr. Infantino, given what transpired.
4: Last week, FIFA's management board gave Infantino a vote of confidence, but UEFA and others still said it would boycott future FIFA events. Jamie Strachan, CBC News, Toronto.
0: And that is your CBC News. 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
6: Now here's your weather forecast for Ottawa. A mix of sun and cloud with a 40% chance of showers and risk of a thunderstorm. The high 25 degrees, but with the humidity, it will feel closer to 30. The UV index is high. Mainly cloudy tonight. That chance of showers and risk of a thunderstorm will stick around. The low 17 degrees. Taking a look at tomorrow's forecast, mainly sunny and there's no wet weather to speak of. The high is 25 degrees, the humidex 30 and the low 13.
7: Hey, if you're looking for a book to read and sink into, I've got you.
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9: How can you do this? How is he getting away with this?
10: Cannot buy any more books and bring them into this house. We have no more room. Just open a bookstore.
7: It's the summer of Lucky. Marissa Stapley on her hit novel.

Good afternoon. It's 1:30. I'm Emma Weller with the latest from the CBC Ottawa Newsroom. A Quebec coroner is renewing calls for Highway 50 safety upgrades after a fatal crash late last year. In a recent report, the coroner determined the death was an accident, but put the blame on the highway's lack of physical separation between oncoming lanes. He's urging the province to install median guardrails. And Ottawa's Children's Hospital says they've seen a major increase in youth visiting the ER this past year due to e-bikes, e-scooters, and hoverboards. GEO says in the last year, there's been a total of 148 visits compared to 42 visits the year prior. And finally, a beloved former PGA golf pro from Kingston has passed away. Mac McKillen had a career in golf for over two decades, turning pro in 2003. He was also known for his impact on his local community. McKillen was died last Wednesday at the age of 45. More news at 2. Here's a look at the forecast for Ottawa. Environment Canada has issued a severe thunderstorm watch for this afternoon into this evening. It says we could see wind gusts up to 90 kilometers per hour. We could see hail, heavy rainfall, and there's also a risk of a tornado. Today, though, a mix of sun and cloud, high of 25 degrees, Humidex making that feel like 30. Tomorrow as well, mix of sun and cloud, 40% chance of showers in the afternoon with a risk of thunderstorms. The high tomorrow is 26 degrees.

it was really interesting to see, because for a long time for me, they had felt disparate. Whenever I thought about speculative fiction in an urban setting, so a place like Toronto or New York, Caribbean folk tales and Caribbean magic and those kinds of cultural practices felt sort of far away or different. It never felt like it had, at least to me,

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5: Four directions, four seasons, four elements. Four has long represented structure and stability, but it's also a portal to realms unknown. How four makes and breaks the rules on Ideas.
6: This is CBC News. Good afternoon. It's 26 degrees and mostly cloudy. I'm Emma Weller with the latest from the CBC Ottawa Newsroom. At least 70 people are dead after a powerful earthquake rocked Western Columbia and neighboring countries. The early morning quake caused serious damage to buildings in the region, prompting people to evacuate homes as far away as in the capital, Bogota. Cody Weddle brings us the latest from Venezuela.
7: A powerful 7.4 earthquake set off alarms and shook buildings just after 7:30 local time in Colombia. The epicenter was located in western Colombia near the cities of Manizales and Pereira.
8: 20 estructuras colapsadas en Cali.
7: According to the mayor of Cali, Alejandro Eder, at least 20 buildings in the city have collapsed. The shaking was felt across the country, including in the capital city of Bogota, where Fernando Arciniegas was beginning his day.
9: I noticed like some movements within the building, and then I got up and the alarms were very hard, but it was horrible. It was awful.
7: In the city of Cali, the mayor says some people are trapped under the rubble of collapsed buildings. The earthquake follows the double quakes that struck Venezuela on June 24th and killed over 6,000 people. For CBC News, Cody Weddle, La Guaira, Venezuela.
6: More than 1 million people have been forced to flee their homes in eastern China. Typhoon Dolphin is battering the region with heavy rain and high winds. China's financial capital, Shanghai, is among the areas evacuated. Nearly 1,000 flights were canceled in that city alone today. Cars have been abandoned in flooded streets, and officials are warning of possible landslides over the next few days. Dolphin made landfall Sunday, prompting Chinese officials to issue their highest level red alert. Typhoon Dolphin is the strongest storm to hit China this year. Back here in Canada, evacuation orders have been downgraded for hundreds of properties in BC related to the Pear Lake wildfire burning near Clinton in the interior. It comes after wildfires escalated over the weekend. RCMP confirmed an 80-year-old woman died while fleeing the Bald Range wildfire, while the communities of Summerland and Peachland had to evacuate. Doug Holmes is mayor of Summerland.
10: We know structures have been lost. We don't know how many. It's still a fire that's out of control, so we're not able to get in there to do that kind of tally to assess the damage yet. It's devastating how fast it moved and how little notice we had.
6: Some evacuation orders and alerts have been downgraded for the Bradley Creek fire that destroyed some 200 properties near the Vernon area. Around 22,000 people have been forced from their homes across the province. Some 10,000 other are under an evacuation alert. Canada's trade minister and chief trade negotiator are back in Washington today. They're hoping to reach an agreement with the Trump administration before a new set of U.S. tariffs come into effect next week. Tom Perry has more from Ottawa.
11: I am announcing the launch of the Commodities Sectoral Support Program.
12: The federal government's latest attempt to offset the impact of U.S. tariffs. Transport Minister Stephen McKinnon unveiling a $100 million fund to cut shipping costs for Canadian steel and make it cheaper to ship between provinces to projects across the country.
11: This is a response to these extremely unfair, unjustified tariffs.
12: U.S. President Donald Trump has imposed tariffs on Canadian steel, aluminum, lumber, and autos, and is set to slap new levies on a host of other Canadian products next week. Dominic LeBlanc, minister responsible for Canada-U.S. relations, is back in Washington, D.C., trying to make a deal. Opposition leader Pierre Poilievre getting impatient.
13: Use our leverage at the table to get the win that Mark Carney promised during the last election.
12: So far, there's no deal in sight. Tom Perry, CBC News, Ottawa.
6: And finally, CONCACAF, which runs soccer in the Caribbean, North and Central America, is among three soccer federations issuing an open letter attacking FIFA president Gianni Infantino. It's over his failed plan to sell a 20% stake in the commercial rights to the World Cup. The letter says Infantino had broken trust with the now abandoned proposal. And that's your CBC News. Stick around for news anytime. Here's a look at the forecast for Ottawa. Environment Canada has issued a severe thunderstorm watch for this afternoon into this evening. It says we could see wind gusts up to 90 kilometers per hour. We could see hail, heavy rainfall, and there's also a risk of a tornado. Today, though, a mix of sun and cloud, high of 25 degrees, Humidex making that feel like 30. Tomorrow as well, mix of sun and cloud, 40% chance of showers in the afternoon with a risk of thunderstorms. The high tomorrow is 26 degrees.
14: Welcome to Ideas. I'm Nala Ayed. Some numbers are embedded in culture and consciousness. Being number one. Or three, the magic number.
15: Three, that's a magic number.
14: Lucky seven. Unlucky 13. And really unlucky 666. Some are nice round numbers that give an immediate sense of magnitude, 10, 50, 100, 1,000, a million. As part of our continuing series, The Greatest Numbers of All Time, Ideas producer Chris Wadskow makes the case for a number that may not leap immediately to mind, but is more significant than you think.
16: Consider the number 27. It may seem out of place in a series about significant numbers. There weren't 27 people at the Last Supper. We don't have 27 fingers. There aren't 27 hours in a day, although it can sometimes feel like it. There aren't 27 circles of hell, although it can sometimes feel like there should be. It's not pi. It's not even 3 times 3 times pi. If you want to know, it's about 2.93 times 2.93 times pi. So close, but not quite. What 27 is 3 times 3 times 3. 3 cubed. So if 3 is the magic number, then 3 to the power of 3 should be that much more magical, shouldn't it? There are exactly 27 cards in half a deck, if you include the jokers. And 27 would be the number of the letter that comes after Z. Seriously, why couldn't we have a 27th letter to stand for, let's say, ch or th or sh? Think about it. A 27-letter alphabet could be full of 9 magical groups of 3 letters or 3 clusters of 9 letters. Every key on a phone from 1 to 9 could have 3 letters on it. I don't know. It seems like a missed opportunity, but maybe that's just me. 27 has felt like a compelling number to me since I was a kid. My childhood hero was Daryl Sittler, number 27 of the Toronto Maple Leafs.
17: Lanny McDonald, to Marcel Dion, to Sittler. Sittler gets by, right in on goal, a shot.
16: And the time remaining in overtime when Daryl Sittler scored the goal that won the 1976 Canada Cup, 8:27. Just saying. My favorite baseball player was one of the all-time great Montreal Expos. Vladimir Guerrero Sr., number 27. The same number his son, Vlad Guerrero Jr., wore when he took the field at an exhibition game in Montreal.
18: Park with his father. He's wearing his father's number. Also, familiar number 27. And there it goes. Guerrero Jr.
16: I also like the shape of 27, the way it takes up space on the back of a jersey. Solid, sturdy looking. Okay, maybe I'm reading too much into it, but the point is that numbers don't have to glow with intrinsic importance or cultural resonance to be invested with meaning. Or myth, for that matter. Such as the baseball myth of the age 27 season, the belief that baseball players tend to peak at the age of 27.
19: And now many, many researchers have looked closely at this myth of 27. My name is David Awoshaga. I am a PhD candidate in statistics at the University of Waterloo. I also work as a performance data scientist for Canadian Sport Institute Ontario. 27 was originally just known observationally and anecdotally as the year at which athletes decline, and such that the ages of 25 to 29 were ages shown to be the best production years of a contract. But again, these studies originally were more so anecdotal and not rooted in statistical rigor.
16: Not everyone bought into the age 27 myth, but it was influential. With more sophisticated statistical analysis, though, it's been pretty much debunked. The careers of baseball players do not universally go into a nosedive after 27. But just for the sake of argument, let's look at some of the greatest ball players who've worn number 27. Vladimir Guerrero Sr.'s peak? When he was 27 years old. Mike Trout, arguably the best player of the 21st century, had his last truly great season with the LA Angels at age 27. And Juan Marichal, Jose Altuve, and Giancarlo Stanton, three more number 27s who all had their best seasons at age 27. Oh, and the Boston Red Sox's number 27, Carlton Fisk, was 27 when he hit one of baseball's most legendary home runs in the 1975 World Series.
17: There it goes, a long drive. If it stays fair, home run.
16: And since we're on the subject, care to guess how old Darryl Sittler was when he had his best season? Yep, 27. I'm obviously cherry-picking. But you can see how irresistible patterns emerge if you go hunting for them, and that's exactly what we humans do. We seek out patterns even when they only exist in our minds. That dynamic is at the heart of urban legends and conspiracy theories, and maybe even radio shows about the significance of a number like 27. So humor me while I tell you about another reason why I find 27 fascinating, specifically the age of 27. And more pattern recognition. Two things in particular defined my generation in the year I turned 27. One was Douglas Copeland's novel Generation X, which pretty much pegged my cohort of intellectually and creatively

0: 2025.
1: And power, which speed depends on, is a key difference maker for many elite athletes.
2: The general athlete progression is parabolic in nature, in the sense that it starts low and then it increases as they develop more physical strength and technical capabilities. And then after around the age of 27, their performances decline. And so we found that for a lot of the athletes in speed power events, for example, they had a decline that was sharper, whereas athletes in longer running events like marathons had a decline that was less steep.
1: So the more important raw speed or power are, the larger the age of 27 looms. Here's why.
0: Comparing the muscle tissue between when you're 16 and 27, it's pretty much the same. But when looking at the tissue when you're 60, then you see you lost some fast fibers and your muscle fibers start to group, indicating that the nervous system doesn't talk to your muscle in the best way. But between 16 and 27, there's no difference. So I'd say the muscle tissue is on top when you're 27, around that age. What our preliminary data says is partly connected to inflammation to produce a less elastic tissue. And that's also why we think the aerobic capacity that concerns mostly the heart start to decrease at the same age and getting the heart to be less able to contract in the optimal way.
1: And here's the thing about most individual sports like track and field. The ultimate stage is the Olympics. If you're fortunate, you'll hit 27 and your peak in a year with an Olympic Games. But there's only a 1 in 4 chance of that happening.
2: So we did find that the age of Olympic participation does coincide with the median age of peak performance of 27. And interestingly enough, this hasn't changed over the last 25 years. So the window by which athletes have the best probability of making an Olympic Games is less than 4 years on average. And so understanding your age relevant to the Olympic cycle allows you to inform your training decisions based on, okay, how can I, knowing my age and technical maturation in the current event that I'm in, best prepare myself for success at a future Olympic Games? We found that nearly 80% of athletes only ever go to one Olympics, and less than 8% of athletes attend more than two. So because you only really have one reasonable shot at making an Olympic Games, maximizing your probability of doing so in and around the age of your peak is really important.
3: So if you're an aspiring Olympian who was born in 2001, the stars, and perhaps even Saturn, may be aligned for you for 2028. Good luck. This is Ideas. I'm Nahla Ayed. We'll be back after a short break.
4: Good afternoon. It's 2:30. I'm Emma Weller with the latest from the CBC Ottawa Newsroom. Ontario's Special Investigations Unit has invoked its mandate following an arrest in Bancroft. Provincial police say they arrested someone yesterday morning in relation to an ongoing investigation. While in custody, that person needed medical attention and was sent to the hospital. No other details have been released. And a Quebec coroner is once again urging the province to make changes to improve Highway 50. In a recent report, the coroner is putting the blame of a fatal crash late last year on the highway's lack of physical separation between oncoming lanes. The coroner is calling on the province to install median guardrails. And finally, the Ottawa Rapid have announced their new head coach. Carmelina Moscato will be stepping in at the start of next season. The former Canadian national team defender played in 3 Women's World Cups and is an Olympic bronze medalist. More news at 3 here on CBC Radio 1. Here's a look at the forecast for Ottawa. Environment Canada has issued a severe thunderstorm watch for this afternoon into this evening. It says we could see wind gusts up to 90 kilometers per hour. We could see hail, heavy rainfall, and there's also a risk of a tornado. Today, though, mix of sun and cloud, high of 25 degrees, Humidex making that feel like 30. Tomorrow as well, mix of sun and cloud, 40% chance of showers in the afternoon with a risk of thunderstorms. The high tomorrow is 26 degrees.
3: Welcome back to Ideas in the Afternoon. I'm Nahla Ayed. It's probably not a big surprise that elite athletes tend to peak at a young age, typically around 27. But there aren't many other fields where people are at the top of their game in their 20s. And on the face of it, one of them seems like the polar opposite of athletics.

0: Hi there, I'm Alan Neal, and this is All in a Day. Israel's Prime Minister Benjamin Netanyahu is pushing back on the U.S.-backed Gaza plan, even though U.S. President Donald Trump says Hamas has agreed to disarm. We're going to dig into what's keeping those two sides apart, what that means for the plan this half hour. We're also talking about the Kingston Airport today, where they're looking at whether remote work could work for air traffic controllers. Kingston's testing the idea. We're going to hear why. And if your sleep routine isn't giving you the rest you need, our health contributor, Dr. Iris Gorfinkel, will be by. We're going to be discussing what is known as insomnia and what approaches and natural therapies may help. We're also going to be featuring three people who are getting no rest during our show today. MPPs Rick Brzee and Tyler Watt and MP Bruce Fanjoy are all ready to face off in the scavenger hunt battle of politicians known as Rep the Riding. It's all coming up on All in a Day. Listening to us on 91.5 in Ottawa Gatineau, 107.5 in Kingston. Emma Weller joining us from the CBC Ottawa News Desk. Hi, Emma.
1: Hi, Alan. One of our reporters, Elise Skura, has delved into a story about a new technology that could change the way air traffic control happens at Canadian airports. It's been installed in Kingston, and one day it could become the place where controllers are able to monitor planes and tarmacs all across the country remotely. So she'll bring us that story. And today marks 60 years since the collapse of the Heron Road Bridge. 9 workers were killed. A memorial was held today at the site, which has since been renamed the Heron Road Workers Memorial Bridge. We'll bring you more from that event. And Matthew House is getting a new property to open up to newcomers in Ottawa. The nonprofit typically rents properties from the private market and offers short-term housing for refugees. Well, the Ottawa Community Land Trust purchased a 3-story house with 7 bedrooms last week and is leasing it to them. And finally, the Ottawa Rapid have unveiled who their next leader will be. Carmelina Moscato will be stepping in as head coach starting next season. She's a Canada Soccer Hall of Famer, played in 3 World Cups, and has an Olympic bronze medal under her belt. So we'll hear from her when I'm back with a full newscast at 3:30.
0: Thanks very much, Emma. Doug Hempstead's in, back in the chair for the traffic and weather desks. Hello there.
2: Hey there. That's,
0: And you picked a great day to return to report on the weather.
2: You're making MPs running around.
0: Yeah, I know, in this.
2: Yeah.
0: They'll want to be on All in a Day all the time from now on.
2: It's, yeah, with a severe thunderstorm.

0: watch.
1: Sure. Yeah.
0: Yeah.
1: Bruce Fangio is a pretty tall guy, you know.
0: We're not claiming, like, run around with a metal pole. That's just, you know.
1: He's my MP, is how I know this, right? So, okay. Yeah, severe thunderstorm watch everywhere in our listing area except for one place, Belleville and Trenton. So Quinte West, they don't have this warning. I suspect they might end up with it because Kingston has it not far away. So, you know, seems like a pretty decent chance of it. It's pretty warm in a lot of places too. Like here in Ottawa, it's 24 degrees. So it's, it's like a warm rain you're having here now. It is raining in downtown Ottawa. Out at the Ottawa airport, they're saying it's a thunderstorm. And I did hear one big a big boom here a little while ago, or as my mother used to say, the old lady's rolling her barrels. So that's there's certainly some thunderstorms around. I haven't seen any flashes of lightning, but it's difficult because I'm inside. 24 degrees going down to 17 tonight, 60% chance of more rain. The severe thunderstorm watch that's in effect here and in Kingston and in Cornwall and in Pembroke and Petawawa and in Maniwaki is for this afternoon and this evening. This evening they're saying a 60% chance of further rain. Kingston, as I mentioned, severe thunderstorm watch there. These are all yellow watches from Environment Canada. 25 degrees in Kingston, mostly cloudy there at the moment, going down to 17 with a 40% chance of rain. Tonight in Cornwall, it's even warmer. It's 27 there. Again, the same yellow severe thunderstorm watch in effect there. Going down to 17 tonight with a 60% chance of rain. Belleville and Trenton, they don't have any warnings at the moment, but it is still warm there. It's 25 degrees, mostly cloudy. Going down to 18 tonight with a 40% chance of rain overnight in Quinte West. Pembroke and Petawawa, severe thunderstorm watch in effect there. It's 22 at CFB Petawawa right now, mostly cloudy. Going down to 14 tonight with a 60% chance of rain. Maniwaki's 21 there, going down to 15. And so right tonight, there are periods of showers, some thunderstorms tonight. Right to this afternoon and into the evening. So they have that yellow severe thunderstorm watch in effect as well. So that's different. A watch is a little bit milder than a warning, right? But it's still worthy of taking note of. Eastbound 417 is busy at the moment as you're approaching Carling and stays that way right into the other side of Parkdale there. There's a section of Scott Street that's closed, just sort of between Bayview and Preston. There's a section of it closed there. Sorry, between Bayview and Parkdale. So there's a section right in the middle there. I had to like detour through Mechanicsville there to get around that today. There weren't any huge backups there, but it is closed both directions for some road work. It looks like they're doing some work on infrastructure under the road, whether it's a water main break or something that's happened there. Westbound 417 busy from the Vanier Parkway to about Nicholas. The 174 seems fine eastbound going out to and through Orleans. However, if you use Saint-Joseph, there was an earlier collision there right before you get to the Saint-Joseph roundabout. At De Jeanne d'Arc. The bridges between Ottawa and Gatineau, not bad at all. They're moving really, really well. No huge backups approaching any of them. The busiest one, I suppose, is North Van Island Park Drive heading towards the Champlain Bridge, but it's still not awful there. Eastbound 50 isn't a problem either. In the South End, Hunt Club Road seems quite good to me. No problems there. I had to take my stepdaughter out to the airport today. Believe it or not, she's flying out to the Okanagan Valley.
0: Oh.
1: So, okay. Yeah. Well, they've not been out, they're going to Armstrong. So, that's for where my partner's parents are. So yeah, they're sort of ready in case they need to get on the move. Luckily they have an RV so they can do that, but
2: hopefully everything is okay.
1: Scary out there. It's I guess a province-wide state of emergency now, so very smoky. It was smoky here in Ottawa this morning when I was coming in here this morning, but
2: not like it would be there. So
1: not like it is here. No, and it's difficult. It's just rainy and overcast here now. So get more than your running lights on. If you see something I should know about this afternoon, you can either call me about it or text me about it, 613-288-6900. Alan, I'm back with more in about 20 minutes.
0: Okay, thanks very much, Doug. And you're listening to All in a Day here on CBC Radio 1, 91.5 in Ottawa Gatineau, 107.5 in Kingston. 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This is Up and Away.

0: Up and away from talk out of Stittsville. You're listening to All in a Day here on CBC Radio 1, 91.5 in Ottawa Gatineau, 107.5 in Kingston. Israeli Prime Minister Benjamin Netanyahu is rejecting U.S. President Donald Trump's peace plan for Gaza. The plan calls for Israel to withdraw from the territory, but Netanyahu says that will not happen until Hamas fully disarms. Last month, Trump said Hamas had agreed to give up its weapons, but there are still serious doubts on both sides about whether the plan can actually move forward. For more on the story, we've reached Mira Sukharov. She is a professor of political science at Carleton University. Hi, Mira.
1: Hello.
0: All right. How far apart are these two sides right now, really? Because we've got the idea of Hamas disarming, Israeli troops pulling back out of the territory. What's the likelihood of either of those things happening?
1: Well, Hamas has agreed to the plan. So, I mean, that's a huge concession for Hamas, which presents itself as a group involved in Palestinian resistance against Israel. But they've been greatly weakened, so they don't have much bargaining room right now. But they've agreed to disarm. Israel is saying no. But, you know, Israel saying no today, Bibi Netanyahu saying no today. We don't know what he'll be saying in the coming days or weeks. And of course, there's the election to think about, the Israeli election, which will...

0: which could change a lot.
1: Describe though when Netanyahu rejects this. I mean, doesn't that kill the deal?
0: Well, it freezes the deal, but it doesn't necessarily kill it altogether, because at any point, the two sides could agree to Trump's plan and it could be carried out. And, you know, the other important thing is the plan in and of itself, this 15-point plan that Trump rolled out just last month, it in and of itself is meant to be a staged plan so that Hamas will relinquish its heavy weapons. Israel will withdraw partly. Hamas will release its smaller weapons and the tunnels will be addressed. And so there's a bit of a dance that would occur. And so now Israel is saying no to that staged dance. But again, that could change.
1: Talk to me a little bit, though, about that effect of the election. What effect does that have on Netanyahu's ability to say, yes, let's go with this plan?
0: Mm-hmm. Well, it really shapes Netanyahu's calculation right now, in that polls for the Israeli electorate are showing that Netanyahu will very likely lose to his main rivals, who are a little more centrist, but probably not radically different from his positions, but more centrist. And he's more right-wing, as many of us know. And so right now, he's really trying to speak to his base and to try to garner some of the undecided voters and try to bring some voters who might find his unyielding position vis-a-vis Hamas appealing. And so that probably helps explain why he's standing firm against Trump's plan at this moment. And of course, we don't know what will happen in the election if he's unseated altogether. Yeah. Then we'll have to see whether his successor is interested in engaging with this plan.
1: And sorry, remind us when the election is?
0: End of October. I don't have the date right in front of me. Maybe the 27th. I can check.
1: No, but I'm just wondering, does that mean that this kind of has to happen before the end of October in terms of Israel accepting?
0: Well, nothing necessarily has to happen. I mean, the main thing is that Trump will still be in power. The midterms elections will be in America, in the United States, will be in November, but Trump will remain until the presidential election. So he can certainly, in theory, work with whoever gets into power in Israel after the October elections, in principle. I mean, this has been, just think about the timeline here, this has been dragging out since October 7th, 8th, 9th, after Hamas's attacks, and then Israel's pummeling of Gaza, and the war has stretched on, and the ceasefire has stretched on. Recall, the ceasefire started at the end of October. So this has been really a protracted process here.
1: As a result, though, you've got the U.S. in the position of needing to bring Israel on board again. And there would be, I imagine, ways of carrot and stick, for lack of a better term. What is the U.S. likely to do here?
0: Well, Trump has his ways of dealing with Bibi Netanyahu, and he never hesitates to talk tough to his Israeli special friend. I mean, the Israeli-American relationship is known in policy circles as the special relationship. And so Trump will speak harshly to Bibi Netanyahu directly by telephone, I'm sure, if he wants to. He also can afford to be patient. And in terms of the real carrots and sticks, I mean, that has to do with the massive funding that the U.S. gives Israel every year. And, you know, in recent months, we're hearing many more Democrats, barely any Republicans, but many more Democrats, members of Congress, Democratic members of Congress, who are speaking out against the funding, the carte blanche that the U.S. has given Israel, and are talking about wanting to roll that funding back and not give back the kind of aid, the $3+ billion of aid every year. So there is a new conversation going on in Washington regarding Israeli funding of funding of Israel. That's in terms of a carrot that could be taken away. In terms of a real stick, it would be sanctions, and that's very unlikely to happen.
1: I know you said earlier that Hamas doesn't really have much power left at this point, but could things shift there as well?
0: Well, Hamas could conceivably rebuild itself, but

0: I mean, according to the 15-point plan, Hamas will be fully disarmed, and it will also have to give up governing power to another Palestinian body, which will be overseen by this board of peace that, Trump has struck. So Hamas will remain intact, but with really little to no, military capacity and little to no governing capacity. But it can remain intact as a political movement, which was how it started in the mid to late 80s. And maybe it's just hoping to regain some power over time, but it's not. It's looking bleak for, Hamas's future.
1: So what are you watching for next, Mira?
0: Well, I'm watching for Trump and Bibi Netanyahu's upcoming conversations, as I'm sure that will happen, and waiting to see if, even if Bibi Netanyahu is opposing the 15-point plan, will Israel stop its strikes against Palestinians in Gaza? Because those strikes have been ongoing and Palestinians have been killed. I don't have an exact number off the top of my head, but Palestinians have been killed by the dozens since the ceasefire went into effect last October. So I'm hoping that at least with Trump pushing the two sides to agree to this 15-point plan, at the very least, if they don't agree to it quite yet, if Israel doesn't agree to it quite yet, because Hamas already has, that at least Israel might hold its fire.
1: Mira Sukharov, thanks as always.
0: You're welcome.
1: It's Mira Sukharov, professor of political science at Carleton University. And if you have thoughts on what she had to say, all in a day at cbc.ca.

0: 324 here on All In A Day. If you think about what makes for good nightlife in a city, probably you want a good variety of bars and clubs, a lively mix of people on any given night, and sometimes another important factor, how late you can keep the clubs open before partygoers get the boot. Right now, bars and clubs need to lock up by 3 a.m. in Ottawa, unless they apply for a special permit. But starting next year, venues won't have to apply for a special permit every time they want to host something past 3 a.m. Fareed Dagher welcomes that change. He operates three electronic music venues in Ottawa, City at Night, Annex, and Gridworks. And he said he's had to go through weekly, sometimes daily, licensing and inspections to operate later.
1: Previously, the bylaw was that anytime you wanted to have music beyond 3 a.m., you would have to get a one-day permit. I think it's recently it was $410. There was a lot of legwork to get it done. Sometimes the complexities discourage some promoters. The permit now will require something similar, but that will give you that opportunity for a year rather than just one date. Our venues are focused on electronic music, and the DJ sets are a lot more creative and innovative when there is a longer period of time. You can build a better progression of the night, something a little bit more natural and organic. You can have more artists play. You can have all night longs, which is kind of a one artist playing the entire night. And then from a customer point of view, being able to congregate into a space that is operated safely rather than going to somebody's house for an after party or in some occasions, we've seen some illegal events happening late hours. This is beneficial for dance music venues. More traffic in the late hours for the restaurants that are open later. Thinking of some of the fast food or diners and things like that. So overall, more connection and what the city wants to call this, like a better nighttime economy. We're very optimistic about this. I think a culture of change, culture of removing red tape around anything that is nightlife and entertainment will help people like us and other creatives and people in the arts and music have a better canvas to make Ottawa the best version of itself possible.
0: Fareed Dagher, who runs three electronic music venues in the city, Gridworks, Annex, and City at Night. Starting in 2027, Ottawa's venues and clubs will be able to apply for an annual permit to stay open past 3 a.m., as opposed to applying every time they want to do it. That permit does not apply to alcohol sales. They still have to stop as of 2 a.m. under provincial rules.

0: 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You're listening to All in a Day here on CBC Radio 1, 91.5 in Ottawa Gatineau. Doug Hempstead back in, taking a look at the roads.
1: Mm-hmm. AKA DJ Split Shift.
0: Yes, that's right. That is your hip hop.
1: That's right, yeah. Westbound 417, pretty heavy there from just before Parkdale, right out to about Maitland. Eastbound 417 is kind of busy in the same area. Busy, heavy eastbound from just before Maitland into about Parkdale as well. They're also busy in the east end on the westbound 417, so headed towards downtown, coming from the east end, as like a word would be, you know, with 7:30 in the morning. There's heavy westbound from St. Laurent right to Nicholas. I'm not sure what that's about. Eastbound 417 is a bit busy at the split. The 174, not bad. Just sort of a couple little busy spots here and there between Blair and Montreal Road. Down on Hunt Club, it's looking okay. It's backed up a little bit both directions, converging on the Rideau River. It's also busy southbound on Riverside, going from Smythe right to Bank Street because of construction. Alan, I'm back with more right after the news.
0: Thanks very much, Doug. 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It's 3:30.
2: This is CBC News. Good afternoon. It's 24 degrees and raining in Ottawa. I'm Emma Weller with the latest from the CBC Ottawa Newsroom. In a few short years, you could be flying out of a Canadian airport without anyone directing traffic on site. Technology being piloted in Kingston would make that remote work. But as Elise Skura reports, the transition could come with turbulence.
3: This is the future.
4: That's exactly what Nav Canada's Chief Technology and Information Officer thought when he first saw the digital aerodrome towers. Instead of glass windows, a camera whips around the outside to provide a 360-degree view. Feeds are monitored by controllers elsewhere, often in a different city. Dave Shepard says...
3: Seems a little bit far out there.
4: But...
3: This technology has been in place for over a decade.
4: The tower in Kingston is a first in Canada, not a first in the world. And the people in charge say a less dramatic shift for controllers than one might think.
5: Escort 214 plus 3, roger. And
4: they'll still talk to pilots, relaying similar information about traffic, weather, and dangerous obstacles. Aviation expert John Graddick says it's a model proven and safe.
6: For whether you're managing St. Thomas or London or Sarnia or Windsor, if I'm sitting from one seat, you're still managing airspace.
4: But the union representing Canada's air traffic controllers sees it differently.
7: It would be a very significant change.
4: Union President Nick von Schoenberg says the change will come at a cost for Nav Canada, paid in people. And with the country's airports still 200 controllers behind staffing targets, that could be a price too high to pay.
7: We can't afford to lose a single air traffic controller right now in Canada.
4: Controllers in Hamilton have already been told once lengthy testing is complete and regulatory hurdles are cleared, their airspace will be managed from the new center in Kingston, hundreds of kilometers away. Elise Skura, CBC News, Ottawa.

0: Environment Canada is changing the way Canadians are warned of severe thunderstorms and tornadoes. The agency will roll out an area-based storm-specific warning system tomorrow that can update in real time as a storm moves. Right now, the warnings are broadly zone-based. That means everyone in the area gets a notification, even if their specific area isn't affected. But the new system will change that. Giselle Dukey is a warning preparedness meteorologist from Environment Canada. She says the new system will allow meteorologists to draw a polygon over a specific weather threat, providing more precise and targeted warnings.
1: When that warning is over your region, you're more likely to be directly impacted with it. Also, this process incorporates semi-automated texts, which will include a description of the storm location, direction, speed of motion, that lists the locations and nearby areas that can be impacted, ordered based on time of arrival, and display up to 10 locations. And that's really specific for each storm. So the forecaster is looking at the weather in real time and updating it accordingly.
0: She says the new system will not apply to storm watches. Today marks 60 years since one of Ottawa's deadliest workplace disasters. 9 workers were killed when the partially built Heron Road Workers Memorial Bridge collapsed. Dozens gathered this afternoon to mark the anniversary and share their respects. Sean McKenney is the president of the Ottawa and District Labor Council. He says this tragedy marks a turning point for construction safety and workers' rights in Ottawa.
2: Whether you're a worker on the bridge or you were just a student going to school or a mom and dad, it impacted you, it affected you, because our city had never seen anything to that degree of that magnitude that had occurred. So, everybody felt it, and everybody supported each and everyone at the time.
0: 6 decades later, he says the focus is still on the people who never came home and the families whose lives were changed forever. Matthew House is getting a new property to open up to newcomers in Ottawa. The Ottawa Community Land Trust purchased a 3-story house with 7 bedrooms on Cooper Street last week and is leasing it to the nonprofit. Matthew House typically rents properties from the private market and offers short-term housing for refugees as they settle into Canadian life. Kaylee Brennan is the executive director of the Ottawa branch. She says this agreement with the Ottawa Community Land Trust is different.
3: Right. So we put towards a couple $100,000 of our organizational reserves into these community housing bonds. So, like any responsible organization, Matthew House maintains a reserve just for stability and sustainability. So we were investing those reserves anyways. And this was an opportunity for us to really look at how do we actually ensure that our dollars are doing the most and actually supporting our local community.
0: Brennan explained that being a landlord and looking into capital repairs can drain a lot of resources for nonprofits, and that this agreement allows both organizations to do what they do best. A former member of Canada's national soccer team will be steering the Ottawa Rapid next season. Carmelita Moscato has been announced as the next head coach for the team. The defender played in 3 Women's World Cups and 1 bronze at the 2012 Olympics, followed by being a coaching career that's taken her around the globe. Here's how she describes her style on the sideline.
4: Very energetic, very structured, very organized. I love to make sure that we build a culture of resilience, of belief, of a team that's going to be very organized. They're going to know the jobs, that's for sure. And, I've picked up a lot of little bits and bobs from every single place I've been.
0: Moscato was no stranger to the nation's capital. She previously played for the Ottawa Fury, a previous women's semi-pro team in the city, and says she's excited to be back in Canada. The Ottawa Rapid currently top the Northern Super League and are on a hot streak, going 10 games without a loss. And finally, former PGA golf pro Mac McKillen has passed away. The Kingston native had a career of over 2 decades in golf, turning pro in 2003 and started competing in the PGA Tour in 2011. That was also the year of his most memorable performance, where he tied for 3rd in the John Deere Classic. McKillen is also remembered for his impact on the local community. In recent years, he spent his time teaching the next generations of Canadian golfers in Kingston. He died last Wednesday at the age of 45. And that is your local CBC News. Now here's Doug with a look at the commute.
5: Mm-hmm. Well, it's gotten much busier on Hunt Club Road. Last time I was saying it wasn't too bad. It was a bit backed up converging on the Rideau River. It still is, like eastbound Hunt Club at Prince of Wales, westbound Hunt Club at Riverside. But it's busy as well, westbound approaching Woodruff. And then there's a collision on eastbound Hunt Club approaching Merivale and another one westbound approaching Merivale. So like, near the Costco there and all that sort of thing. It's pretty busy at that intersection because of those 2 collisions. It's still, busy on the 417 in a couple of places. It's busier than usual out in the East End. And this is, I was wondering why. I was like, why is that busy westbound heading towards downtown? Well, there's a collision. In fact, there's

0: two. There's one affecting eastbound 417 in the east end around Saint-Laurent, and then there's one affecting the westbound 417 right after the Nicholas exit, so right sort of underneath Nicholas on the 417. So as a result, the westbound 417 is heavy from just before the 174 split, essentially right into about the Vanier Parkway and then sort of again around Nicholas. Eastbound 417 in the east end is busy leaving Nicholas, leaving downtown, out to about the Belfast overpass, and then again from Saint-Laurent almost out to Innes Road. So yeah, it's a bit nasty there on the 417 in a couple of different directions for certain periods of time. The eastbound 174 is busy if you're heading out to and through Orleans. It's sort of busy from the split to Blair, so the first little bit of that trip. The westbound 417, or certainly the 417 west of downtown, is busy too, because it's, of course it is this time of day. It's busy westbound from Parkdale right to other side of Carling. Eastbound 417 is heavy going through Maitland into about Parkdale. So that area there, don't forget, it's going to get busy at Carling near Kirkwood, because that's where all the breadsticks are going to be, right? This is the week.
1: The turn of the Olive Garden.
0: The Olive Garden opens up this week, Alan. It's, you know, forget about rush tickets. This is where the action is going to be. Yeah, northbound Island Park Drive, pretty busy from Richmond Road right to the Champlain Bridge. A bit busy both directions on the Kitsapee Mekan as well, converging on that bridge. There's a section of Scott Street that was closed earlier today. It's hard to tell whether it is still or not, but just sort of near Tunney's Pasture there, east of Tunney's Pasture, there's a section of it closed in Hindenburg. Not seeing anything else that's new, not really any a plethora of collisions apart from those ones on the 417 between Nicholas and the split. It's busy southbound Riverside coming down to Bank Street, Billings Bridge, because of construction. There's also still construction at Green Bank and Baseline, but it actually doesn't look too bad there at the moment. Alan, I'm back with more in 20 minutes.
1: Thanks very much, Doug. Weather-wise, rain is what we've been experiencing. I think it's kind of lightened up now, but Environment Canada still has us under a yellow watch for severe thunderstorms, which with potential for large hail and heavy rain, producing strong wind gusts as well. But 24 degrees out there right now in Ottawa with thunderstorms, Environment Canada saying, humidex of 30 degrees, so steamy thunderstorms, low of 17 tonight, and then Tuesday, 40% chance of showers in the afternoon, risk of a thunderstorm as well, high of 26, humidex 31, and UV index 7 or high, Tuesday night, clear overnight with a risk of a thunderstorm in the evening and a low of 14. I mention, only because I just got one of these emails, but if you have kids who are in summer camps where you were normally going to be picking them up outside, perhaps, often they have changed where you're supposed to be picking them up now. So check your email if you are one of those parents who is heading out and didn't look at your email ahead of time. I am going to let you know now. Perhaps look at your emails if you are picking up in one of the universities, for instance. Thursday, mix of sun and cloud, 40% chance of showers, a high of 26 and a low of 14.

0: It is coming up to 3:41 here on All in a Day. All right, when your head hits the pillow, are you the sort who immediately falls asleep? Or do you tend to toss and turn before finally heading into dreamland? Or do you find you never get into dreamland? Millions of Canadians will struggle with insomnia tonight. Joining us to talk about some of the approaches that can help beyond prescription medications, our health contributor, Dr. Iris Gorfinkel, family physician and clinical researcher. Hello there.
1: A warm hello to you, Alan.
0: All right. How much do we understand really about the trouble with sleeping or falling asleep? Because it affects so many people. Is it well understood in science?
1: Oh, I see it all the time. So there are three kinds of insomnia. The first is called onset insomnia. These folks have trouble falling asleep. It can take over half an hour just to drift off. This is more common in young adults and is linked to anxiety, racing thoughts, and being a night owl. The second type is maintenance insomnia. That's where staying asleep is difficult. And that's common in middle-aged and older adults. It's linked to menopause, sleep apnea, chronic pain, and alcohol. The final type is terminal insomnia. That's where a person is waking up earlier than they want to. We're talking sometimes 3

0: dumb. They're frustrated. And that type is strongly linked to clinical depression. Now, some suffer a mixture of those types, but when insomnia lasts longer than 3 months, it becomes chronic and the health risks really go up.
1: Okay, so somebody comes to you, they said they have one of those forms of insomnia. How do you treat it? How do you approach it?
0: I really try to understand, is there an underlying cause? So we're talking full history, evaluation, a physical examination, blood tests. If a person is having, basically they're healthy and they've got occasional sleep trouble, I'll recommend sleep hygiene. That's where they go to sleep and wake up at the same time. We make sure the room is not only dark and quiet, but also cool. In fact, keeping that room temperature under 19 degrees, that's 67 degrees Fahrenheit, can help our body's normal cool down mechanism when we sleep. Seniors, as we age, we tend to clear caffeine and alcohol more slowly, and we become more sensitive to their effects. So honing in on that's important. And these chemicals can destroy sleep. It can really damage it and cause frequent micro awakenings that we don't remember. We just know we're tired in the morning. Now, sleep hygiene is not going to work if someone has true insomnia. That requires cognitive behavioral therapy. That's learning relaxation techniques to quiet intrusive thoughts. It's learning to strictly limit the time we spend awake in bed, to break that association between bedtime and being frustrated, depressed, or anxious. So if a person cannot get in-person CBT or cognitive behavioral therapy, online programs actually work just as well.
1: Okay, so how do patients generally feel about taking something, a prescription medication or supplement, to help them sleep? Because I think it can be scary, the idea of it, right?
0: Oh, absolutely. And people don't want to empower a pill when they want to be empowered. Mm-hmm. But let's assume any underlying causes have been ruled out and they are amenable to taking a supplement. There are a few good options out there. For a person struggling to fall asleep, that they should think about standard melatonin. You know, we're talking low dose, just 0.5 milligram to 2 milligrams. That works well for shift workers, travelers, you know, late night, weekends, and then shifting back to work. When sleep is disturbed because thoughts won't shut off, L-theanine, that's an amino acid, that can promote relaxation. Now, what about people who have trouble staying asleep? Melatonin can still work, but it should be an extended or time-release formulation to prevent those awakenings. A second option may be magnesium bisglycinate, and that can help prevent these micro-awakenings, especially after alcohol, but it should not be taken with alcohol because it can cause nausea and cramping. It works well in people with low magnesium levels, which alcohol can cause, but research hasn't found much benefit over a placebo in people with normal magnesium levels. Huh. A final option is ashwagandha, but that has to be taken every day for up to 2 months to work. There is evidence it can lower the stress hormone cortisol and reduce the severity and frequency of menopausal hot flashes, which is a bonus.
1: I haven't even heard of that. Ashwagandha, A-S-H-W-A-G-A-N-D-H-A, right?
0: Correct.
1: I got that right.
0: Ashwagandha.
1: Ashwagandha. Okay. What about people who just wake up too early in the morning and they have trouble falling back asleep, as you described earlier?
0: Again, a clinical evaluation is critical, especially if there's a persistent change in the sleep pattern. Assuming no underlying cause, it can be related to what's called a shifted cortisol curve. So normally when we sleep, the stress hormone cortisol goes way down. And then as we're waking up, that level comes back up. In these individuals, it peaks too early, sometimes 3 a.m., and it tricks the body into thinking it's later than it actually is. So these individuals wake up really early and feel tired the next day. In that situation, a supplement called phosphatidylserine, or PS, can help delay that cortisol release. A second option for that is a natural sugar called myo-inositol.

0: At 3:45 p.m. Eastern Daylight Time Monday, Environment Canada has issued a tornado warning for Eastern Ontario. Extra care and attention should be exercised in and around the following localities: Petawawa, Pembroke, and Cobden. Environment Canada meteorologists are tracking a severe thunderstorm that is possibly producing a tornado. Damaging winds, large hail, and locally intense rainfall are also possible. Take cover immediately if threatening weather approaches. Please consult local media for more information.
1: À 15h45 heure avancée de l'est le lundi, Environnement Canada a émis une alerte de tornade pour l'est de l'Ontario. 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

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And up next, another edition of our summer series of seeking and scavenging with politicians racing through their ridings, hunting high and low. Yes, this is the contest of wills and skills, of rep on rep action, with MPs and MPPs hunting everywhere for the greatest find to take home the glory. Today, three reps are ready to ride through their ridings and crawl through their constituencies. Sign or ballot box will help them win. Rep the riding.

0: And today, I mean, our contestants do not have it easy. We have to confess this. The weather is not working for them, but they are tough. They are ready to take this on. Time to introduce our contestants. One MPP who has had the position for a year and a half, but has lived in the riding his entire life, 36 years. Tyler Watt of Nepean is one of our reps today. Tyler, welcome to the show. Thank you for being with us.
1: Thanks so much for having me.
0: But if 36 years seems like a long time in a riding, challenging MPP Watt today, a guy who's been in Amherstview for 50 years. He lives three blocks from where he was born. Conservative MPP Rick Brzee is on the show. Welcome to Rep the Riding. Rick Brzee, thank you for being with us.
2: Good afternoon, Alan. Thanks for having me.
0: And lastly, we go federal for the man who's been an MP since April 2025 and lived in Carleton for 5 years now, Bruce Fanjoy, our third Rep the Riding challenger today. MP Fanjoy, welcome aboard. Uh-oh. Are you there, Bruce Fanjoy?
3: Yes, can you hear me?
0: I can hear you, yes.
3: Yes, yes.
0: I hear you.

0: raining pretty hard here in Carlton.
1: Well, I hear you're in your car as the rain comes down at this point.
0: Yes, yes, but okay. We're not bothered by weather.
1: Okay, of course, of course. You're all ready for this. I do want to know if Rick and Tyler, are you feeling at all threatened by a federal competitor being in the mix for this? Tyler, are you feeling okay with this?
2: Yeah, I'm feeling great. I door knocked in the depths of winter, so let's do this.
1: Rick,

0: Well, it's not threatened at all. I've lived in Ottawa for over two decades, and I just was a little bit outside the riding for a number of years. But I'm also very comfortable in the underdog role.
1: Okay. Okay. But Rick, you've got to feel a certain amount of confidence, though. 50 years. Come on. That's got to make you feel like you're kind of going to own this competition.
2: Well, I won't say own, but I certainly think we can make it competitive.
1: All right. So we know that Bruce is trapped in a car as the rain is coming down. How is it looking where you are, Rick?
2: Actually, it's quite nice out right now. We had a bit of a storm earlier, but it seems to have passed through. I'm in Madoc.
1: Okay.
2: Pretty much the center of my riding.
1: Okay, and how are you getting around today?
2: Oh, I'll be driving.
1: Okay, all right. Yeah, I'm just making sure. How cocky you're feeling. Like, if you're like, oh, I'm just going to strut down one road.
2: Tyler, I don't know what the thing is, so.
1: I know. You don't know what the challenge is going to be. Tyler, how are you getting around today?
3: I'll be driving around as well. Okay. But I feel very lucky. Nepean is quite big, but certainly not as big as my two competitors where they're going to have to be out.
1: How much help do you have, Tyler?
3: I'll be going with my awesome assistant, Jordan.
1: Okay. We got one assistant. Are the feds bringing in bigger guns than that, Bruce?
0: I have Ethan and Anessa from my team with me.
1: Oh, two helpers. Okay. And Rick, how big's the team?
2: Well, my primary team is Anita, my constituency manager, but I have some other folks here that'll be making phone calls because, again, this riding is large enough that I don't have an hour to get across it.
1: I like it. Okay, everybody's prepared. That's good. That's good. All right, so the way this works, we've chosen something for you to hunt for. You can interpret this in any way you want to. You just have to come up with the best find, as will be determined by our judge. But you think about it, and however you want to pursue it, it's up to you. You feel confident? All three of you feel confident about this?
3: Absolutely.
1: Okay. All right. So here is your challenge, and it's a tough one. I look back in time here. 50 years ago today, on the front page of the Ottawa Citizen, the headline was, "Will Giant Bubbles Make Us Feel Good?" August 10th, 1976, we announced Ottawa was going to be the host of the Giant Bubble Machine. With 10 to 15 foot bubbles using 150 bottles of Joy detergent, we're going to be launched and sent down the Rideau Canal and elsewhere in Ottawa. It was going to be the Bubbles in the Sky campaign. So in honor of this, I'm asking you to find in your riding the best bubble. You can interpret that however you want. But what the minds are racing, one laugh and one dead silence from the other two. So I'm curious, Rick, how are you feeling about this? When you hear the challenge, the best bubble, how are you feeling?
2: My mind is racing, trying to figure out what bubbles I can find.
1: Your mind is racing. You have a team, though. Tyler?
2: I do.
1: Tyler?
3: Yes.
1: How are you feeling about the challenge of the bubble?
3: Good. I'm getting the creative juices going.
1: Okay. And Stephen, Bruce.
0: Yes. See, I'm thinking hard. And I love the on this day in history angle, because big fan of history, but we're going to find some really good bubbles here.
1: Okay.
0: The way this rain is coming down, they're all around me.
1: Just look at the ground. You could just, I saw a big one a moment ago, Alan. I saw another one that's here. Now we did, a tornado warning has been issued for Petawawa, Pembroke, and Cobden. Nobody needs to be driving through any of those regions, correct?
2: No,
0: that's correct.
1: Okay. Yep. Okay. We're just making sure that we're flagging though for those listeners. If if that tornado warning shifts in anyone's direction, you know, that is, there are excuses where you can move indoors to continue this search. But for right now, if there are people out there who think, wait a minute, I know a huge bubble in Rick Brzee's area, feel free to send it to us at allinaday@cbc.ca. If you've got something in Nepean, in Hastings, Lennox, and Addington, in Carleton, feel free to send us any bubbles that you're aware of, allinaday@cbc.ca. But now, gentlemen, get out there, be safe, but get out there in your various meteorological conditions and find me some bubbles. We'll be back with you in an hour.
3: Awesome. Sounds good.
1: Talk to you later.
2: We'll talk to you in an hour. Bye-bye.
1: They're off.

0: there. I'm Alan Neal, and this is All in a Day. Coming up on the program, the latest in air traffic control, maybe. Air traffic controllers working remotely. Kingston is testing the idea. We're going to hear more about that after 5. Also this hour, the support group created for people in Ottawa's food service industry struggling with substance abuse. In a few minutes, we're going to be talking to the person behind Family Meal Ottawa. Also, how fast can you ride an e-scooter? At what age do you need to wear a helmet? The Ottawa police is trying to catch e-scooter users who don't follow the rules. And it turns out there are a few of them. We're going to hear from the Ottawa police this hour. And also on the subject of those traveling around quickly right now, 3 politicians who are off on the mission of rep the riding. They need to be finding the best bubble in their area. Perhaps plural, bubbles would also be acceptable. We will find out how those 3, 2 MPPs and 1 MP are doing in their ongoing contest of rep the riding, coming up on All in a Day. Listening to us on 91.5 in Ottawa Gatineau, 107.5 in Kingston, and of course, also watching the skies right now as the tornado warning that broke in the last half hour as well. Emma Weller's here from the CBC Ottawa News Desk.
1: Yes, Alan. Pembroke, Petawawa, and Cobden are currently under a tornado warning. Environment Canada says the storm's moving east at 30 kilometers an hour. Other parts of eastern Ontario are under a severe thunderstorm watch, but the agency says that could also produce a tornado, so we'll continue to bring the latest on that storm. And it's a day of remembrance for many here in the city. 60 years ago, the Heron Road Bridge collapsed, killing 9 workers, one of Ottawa's deadliest workplace disasters. There was a memorial held at the site earlier today. Cassandra Belfoy was there and will have that story for us. And a new technology piloted in Kingston could transform the future of air traffic controlling in Canada. It would allow for controllers in other parts of the country to monitor airports remotely. And it was developed here in Canada. So we'll hear from the president of that company. And the Ottawa Rapid have announced their new head coach. Carmelina Moscato will be stepping in at the start of next season. The former Canadian national team defender played in 3 Women's World Cups and is an Olympic bronze medalist. So Alan will have more on that story and others when I'm back at 4:30.
0: Thanks very much, Emma. And Carmelina Moscato will also be here after 5 here on All in a Day. Doug Hempstead taking a look at the roads and the weather.
2: Dodgy out there. It's quite dark here in Ottawa. Not currently raining in downtown Ottawa. We still have the severe thunderstorm warning now. It was a watch in Ottawa. Now it is a warning. Everywhere else where it was a watch is still a watch, apart from in the Upper Ottawa Valley, where it's no longer a watch. It is a red warning because of a tornado warning there in the Upper Ottawa Valley. From Pembroke, currently over top of Pembroke, heading eastbound at about 30 kilometers an hour, heading like towards Beechburg and that sort of thing. So over Whitewater region and then on towards Renfrew. So it's headed east. That's a severe thunderstorm in the Ottawa Valley, potential for, you know, hail, heavy winds, rain, thunder, lightning, and then the possibility of a tornado. So do keep your eyes on the skies there. In Kingston, no change really there. It's gotten a bit warmer. It's 26 degrees. Still special yellow warning there for a severe thunderstorm watch. Most

0: to cloudy in Kingston, going down to 17 tonight. Decent chance of rain. 60% chance of rain in Cornwall, though. Still the severe thunderstorm. Watch there. It's 25 degrees, going down to 17. Belleville and Trenton. No warnings there of any kind, even though it's really close to Kingston where there's warnings. Hmm. None in Belleville at all. 25 degrees, mostly cloudy there, going down to 18 tonight. Maniwaki, there's still the severe thunderstorm. Watch in effect for Maniwaki. Watch in effect. It's 23, mostly cloudy there, going down to 14 with a 60% chance of rain or thunderstorms or both. Tonight. The 417, pretty busy both directions west of downtown. So between Parkdale and Maitland, you'll find it heaviest there. Westbound Hunt Club is backed up at Woodruff. It's backed up eastbound on Hunt Club at Prince of Wales. Basically stays busy right across the Michael Shefflin Bridge to Riverside. Busy on southbound Riverside coming down to Bank Street there from Smythe. Slow because of construction. Still busy on the 417 in the east end as well. There was a bunch of collisions there. They're probably clear now, but the resulting traffic, you know, volume is not clear. It's heavy on the westbound 417 from just west of St. Laurent, right to Nicholas, which is like it would be in the morning. It's just weird. You won't be expecting that. Eastbound, unless you listen to CBC. Eastbound 417, busy going through St. Laurent towards the 174 split, and then stays busy there at the split heading towards Innes. It also is busy at the split because there's a collision right on the east side of the split on the 174. So it's busy there, and then busy just with congestion afterwards around Blair. Busy on eastbound Innes in the industrial park, so that's between St. Laurent and the 417. The bridges between Ottawa and Gatineau is pretty busy on the McDonald Cartier Bridge going from Lower Town over to Gatineau because it's just horrible on the eastbound 50 because there's a collision right before Drumheller Bridge. So just as you're leaving Hull, just after, just north of Lac Leamy, really, really slow on the eastbound 50 there as a result of that. There's also one right at the roundabout at Saint-Joseph and Boulevard des Elementaires. So it's slow both eastbound and westbound. I'm back with more, Alan, in 20 minutes.
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0: 410 here on All in a Day. In Ottawa, people choose to either rent e-scooters through Lime or Bird or Neuron apps, and of course they could just be buying them outright. Right now, the Ottawa Police is on an enforcement campaign to crack down on the misuse of e-scooters. The police have officers looking for some common violations, including underage use and speeding. Sergeant Josh Callahan is with the Ottawa Police Road Safety Unit. He's with us now. Hi there.
1: Hi, thank you, Alan, for having me on. I appreciate it.
0: What are you hoping to do with this enforcement campaign right now?
1: So, great question. What we're hoping to do is make sure that the public has better information surrounding the e-scooter use. So, we're seeing a lot of issues. We're getting a lot of complaints in general from the public talking about how fast some of these e-scooters are going and e-bikes as well that fall under that area of enforcement we're also conducting as well this summer. But the big thing is with these e-scooters, we're seeing a lot of personal use e-scooters that are being used that fall way outside of the normal operating parameters of what these e-scooters are supposed to be operating at. So an example is the other day we were out in the community, we're doing some of this enforcement specifically in the Findlay Creek area, and one of my officers actually clocked a e-scooter going 52 kilometers per hour. And now that's way outside of the normal operating parameters. The normal operating parameters for an e-scooter is it can't go more than 24 kilometers per hour. So it's very far outside.
0: So, I mean, how often are you seeing that kind of speed being used on the scooters like this?
1: So we're seeing it more and more. Now we're seeing, in regard specifically to the speed of these e-scooters and being outside of those parameters or well above the normal operating parameters under the regulations, we're seeing that it's more of the personal use. So because of the rental scooters have a lot of restrictions placed on them by the city regulations and things like that, we're not necessarily seeing those high speeds from those rental scooters, but it's more from the privately owned rental scooters. And if it, you know, I have two young children, and I definitely, in my opinion, wouldn't be letting one of my children operate one of these things. It's just they're too unsafe, and there's a reason why we have the restrictions in place that you need to be 16 years of age or older.
0: Let's talk about that violation. So 16, you have to be 16 in order to be using the e-scooter. There's also rules around wearing a helmet as well, right?
1: Absolutely. So you need to be 16 years of age or older. If you're under the age of 18, then you must wear a helmet. So that also falls under that those parameters. And we're seeing a lot more. I'm seeing a lot more

0: kids under the age of 16 using these e-scooters in the community as well. And it's, that also goes for our rental ones that we have in the city. We're also seeing people and parents that are renting them for their children, even though they click the box that says they won't be allowing anyone under the age of 16 to use these scooters. So we are seeing it on both sides as well.
1: I mean, it's interesting. We asked the Children's Hospital CHEO for the number of e-scooter and e-bike related injuries for kids. I don't know what the breakdown is in terms of e-scooter and e-bike with these, but it said 148 cases in the emergency department from July 2025 to July 2026. And that's an almost threefold increase from the past year. I don't know how that matches up with people's buying. I know you're saying this is mostly happening with people buying their own, but or whether we've really seen that many more people buying versus renting them. But how significant is that stat to you? Threefold increase from the year before with kids being injured.
0: Yeah, it's definitely a concern for me, Alan, absolutely, and concern for the Ottawa Police as well. You know, when we're seeing these numbers, when you say it's almost increasing threefold, like that's very concerning to me, not only as a police officer, but as a parent. And, you know, the biggest thing we have to remember as parents is, you know, and people in general in Ottawa, as citizens of Ottawa, it's a shared responsibility. Not only is it responsibility of the Ottawa Police to enforce and educate people of this, but it's also imperative for our fellow citizens in Ottawa here to make sure that everyone's abiding by the rules and making sure that everyone knows what the rules are for these things. And it's definitely concerning to see a stat where children are being unfortunately injured as a result of operating these outside of the rules of the road that are set in place.
1: Talk to me about some of the other violations that you're seeing here. One of them is pulling somebody on a skateboard, right?
0: Yeah, so we occasionally see that. That's not something that I've seen personally, but it is being seen, and we are receiving complaints regarding that. However, one of the biggest things, or one of the biggest offenses that I'm currently seeing, as well as my officers that are out here doing this type of enforcement, is the double riding. So when you're riding an e-scooter, you're only allowed to ride an e-scooter as a single rider. You can't have an additional rider. That's called double riding. And as well as, like you had previously mentioned, Alan, as well as people, you cannot tow another device or person on a skateboard or another type of scooter or any sort of rollerblades for that matter. So you can't be doing any of those things as well, because obviously that's just very dangerous. Obviously, when you're sharing the road with motor vehicles, bicycles, and any other vehicle that's using the roadway at that time.
1: I mean, anecdotally, I do see people up on them and, you know, double riding. And I, in fact, at one point I was sort of assuming, oh, I guess they're allowed to do that because of how frequently I would see two people on it. There's nothing with when you're renting the e-scooters. I know there's things that would stop the speed. There's things that would stop them from going on sidewalks where they're not supposed to with I'm talking about the ones which are rented through a company. But is there anything that would stop them from double riding right now?
0: No, nothing other than obviously education and making sure people are abiding by the rules. So there are rules when you go and rent one of these devices that pop up on your cell phone when you scan the QR code. There are rules that come up that clearly outline all the rules and bylaws in the city of Ottawa and what you are and are not allowed to do. But there is nothing other than that stopping them from double riding.
1: So what are the fines right now? Because I mean, there are some people obviously who are going to be wanting to know this from a perspective of safety and ensuring people are safe. There are other people who are going to be deterred based on how much you get dinged. What are the fines for speeding, for helmet, for underage, etc.?
0: So that's a really great question. So the e-scooters are really unique in the fact that they're actually governed by two different sets of regulations. So one is by the bylaws that are set out by the City of Ottawa that range from fines from $80 for not wearing a helmet up to $170 for other infractions as well, more serious infractions under that bylaw. Now, the other interesting part is, like I said, the second part of that is that the e-scooters also fall under the pilot project under the Highway Traffic Act, the Ontario regulations. So under the Ontario regulations, under the Highway Traffic Act for the e-scooter project, there's essentially rules that fall under that regulation that we can charge under for that as well, but there's no set fines for those. So in order for us, for someone to be charged under the Ontario regulations under the Highway Traffic Act, they'd be issued a Part 3 summons, and they would have to unfortunately appear in front of a judge who would then, or a justice of the peace, to administer a fine. So there's two different ways that we can go about addressing the issue.
1: But for speeding,

0: on an e-scooter. There's not a set fine now?
1: No, not for the under the bylaws. It actually falls for the actual speed at which the e-scooter operates at. If it falls with outside of those regulations, it actually falls under the Ontario Highway Traffic Act regulations for this pilot project.
0: You started doing the enforcement campaign at the beginning of the summer. Where have you been so far? What areas have you been able to target?
1: That's a great question, Alan. So we spent a few of our first enforcement blitzes we've spent in the day. Because that is where we originally received a majority of our complaints in regards to people riding these e-scooters on the sidewalks and addressing issues with obviously accessibility of those sidewalks for persons who have accessibility needs. So we focused our efforts down there. Then we transitioned. We've gone to the west end of the city. We've gone to the Carlington area to specifically target that area, and we worked with our neighborhood resource teams and district traffic officers there. And then we've also gone and worked in the Finley Creek and Riverside South area. And we're going to continue to go to different parts of the city and monitor different parts of the city for these infractions. So our efforts and our information campaign and enforcement campaign is definitely not over for the summer, that's for sure.
0: Sergeant Callahan, thanks for being with us today.
1: Thank you so much for having me on, Alan, and I really appreciate you taking the time.
0: That's Sergeant Josh Callahan. He's with the Ottawa Police Road Safety Unit. If you have thoughts on what he had to say about the rules around e-scooters or what you want to see, all in a day at cbc.ca.

0: It is 4:20 here on All in a Day. In the years that Alexandre Côté has worked as a cook in restaurants, he's seen some of his colleagues in the food service industry turn to alcohol and other substances to deal with the demands of the job. There's late nights, very long hours. Those demands also took a toll on him many years ago, and his experience led him to create Family Meal. It's a recovery support group for people in the food service industry who want to get sober or perhaps are already on the path to sobriety. Alexandre is inviting people in need of that support to Elmdale Oyster House on Sunday night. He's in studio with us this afternoon. Hi there.
1: Hello, Alan.
0: I want to start talking about your own experience in the food industry. When did you start noticing the demands of the job were taking a toll on you?
1: Probably right away, honestly. Like, I think my first kitchen job, I was probably like 15, 16 at this little pizzeria in Orleans. And then I started working at bigger restaurants. And I think it's just part of the lifestyle, you know, to consume drugs or alcohol. It's kind of like being back in the kitchen now after almost like a decade away. And being sober, I've kind of had this like epiphany moment. I was like, oh my God, it's like, it's a maintenance issue.
0: Yeah.
1: It truly is. It's like your car's got to get oil or you got to check your tires. It's the same thing.
0: I want to talk to you about what it's like coming back into it sober. But when you're first in it, for instance, is it, because I think people get the impression that it's sort of the peer pressure idea. Well, everybody's doing it, so I better do it too.
1: Right.
0: But is it, or is it that idea of that this is a solution? This is the way that you're going to get through is if you are using drugs, if you're...
1: Yes and no. I mean, speaking personally, I just like to party a lot,
0: yeah.
1: You know? So, but there definitely is an aspect, and it's well documented in books, documentaries, that it's kind of part of the lifestyle to use drugs and alcohol after a shift, during a shift.
0: Yeah.
1: And basically, that's it, you know?
0: I think I've talked to a lot of people in the industry where you get to the point where, yes, the shift is done. Everybody's had, like, hellish night or whatever.
1: Yeah.
0: And then the idea is the party keeps going
1: exactly.
0: At that point. And once the doors are shut and it's everybody being able to party together, it's easy access

0: the stuff. There's
1: for sure, but you're there. Your job is being front of house is to take care of people, right? Make sure they have a good experience, and you spend all that energy towards other people. Once you're done that, you're going to spend all your energy towards yourself.
0: Yeah.
1: And that could be, there's healthier ways than drugs and alcohol for sure, but it's just there. It's there. So it's easy to do.
0: When you realized you wanted support, what, or wanted to switch things up, how hard was it to get support?
1: When I got sober?
0: Yeah.
1: Well, it was easy to get support. I mean, I would not be here without my mom, my dad, my sister. Like, I don't know where I would be, you know? So, and I was very lucky, you know? Some people don't have the support that I had. Mm-hmm. So I was super lucky to have that support. And that being said, Family Meal is kind of another way for me to support others if I can.
0: Talk to me about that. Why then make, if there are other programs or other ways of doing it, why did you think Family Meal was necessary, was needed for people you were seeing out there?
1: I mean, there is Alcoholics Anonymous or Narcotics Anonymous, sure, and everything, but that's like very broad and very general. And
0: not specifically for people in food service.
1: Exactly. Yeah. It's for the general public, more or less. And I just moved back to Ottawa. I spent the last 5 years in Montreal. And I got sober in 2021. And around 2023, I found myself struggling a bit with my sobriety and finding an outlet or a community to like just be around like-minded people. Mm-hmm. And I found this thing on Instagram called Remise en Place, which was organized by the Joe Beef Group in 2018, I believe. And, you know, the first step's always the hardest. So it took like a lot of courage for me to actually like go into it, but I did. And I found my people there. Like, you know, like it was, I tried AA and it was just personally, it wasn't for me. It was just like, you know, like I didn't get sober because of Jesus Christ, you know, like,
0: right.
1: And if people do, then that's fine.
0: But the sometimes dogma or ideas that are attached to the organization didn't work for you in particular.
1: Not that they didn't work. It's just I wasn't aligned with it, and it would just wasn't for me personally. And I'm sure it can work for anyone else. You know, for tons of people it works. Mm-hmm. But for me, it didn't work.
0: So the idea that you wanted to have with Family Meal was the idea of people within the industry being able to talk to each, mm-hmm, other. What's the sort of shorthand that's needed there? That idea of the people understanding the kinds of pressures that people go through in the industry. What are the kinds of things that people share in that industry?
1: I mean, like I said earlier, I think you're there to take care of people and you kind of forget to take care of yourself at the end of the day. Mm-hmm. And Family Meal would just be a place every Sunday to just kind of gather, and whether you already are sober or you're getting into sobriety or you're fully still in your addictions or whatever, it's just a place for people to get together and just talk about, you know, you could talk about a bad service you had or a good service, mm, or whatever. It's just, we just talk.
0: Now, the hope was that this was going to happen yesterday, if I understand correctly.
1: Yeah, the first one was last night, yeah.
0: But am I right? Nobody
1: came? Oh, it was crickets. But
0: no one was there.
1: Oh, no. I was just there chilling by myself. And I was like, I expected it. You know, like I expected no one to be there.
0: You expected no one to come?
1: Yeah, yeah. I expected, because it's so new. And not only is the, I don't know if you want to call it an organization, but the concept, mm-hmm, of, and there's still a lot of stigma around sobriety and stuff like that, you know?
0: Yeah.
1: The concept is still pretty new. And the idea that I've, for Family Meal, that I've had it for years, you know, since when I would go to Remise en Place in Montreal, I was like, man, Ottawa needs a place like this. Like, I know it. I know it.
0: I mean, there are people saying, okay, why do it then? If you even are thinking nobody's going to show up, what would need to happen to start getting people to show up?
1: Well, like I said earlier, I think the first step is always the hardest. You know, you kind of got to admit to yourself, like, do I have a problem? And if so, maybe this would help. And like I said, the idea might be a couple years old, but the organization of Family Meal is just a few weeks old. You know, I just started the social media for it. I spoke to owner.

0: partnership at Elmdale and management, and they were super on board and super supportive. So big shout out to them. But I think there's just not a lot of eyes on it right now.
1: Okay, but you're going to keep going.
0: Oh, for sure.
1: You're going to do it again next Sunday?
0: Yeah, yeah.
1: Okay,
0: I'll be there next Sunday. Might be there by myself, but
1: if somebody, though, is listening to this and they're in the food and service industry, they're thinking, okay, wait a minute, this could be me. I have a drug problem.
0: But it's not only for food and service. Like, anyone's welcome.
1: Okay. You
0: know? Like, anyone suffering or curious about it, anyone's welcome.
1: So what do they do if they're interested? Do they just show up at the Elmdale?
0: They can reach out to me on the Instagram page, or they can come Sunday at 7 p.m. at the Elmdale.
1: Okay. That Instagram page is family_meal_Ottawa. So once again, family_meal_Ottawa. You can reach out to Alexandre there with a direct message, or you can come to the Elmdale Oyster House 7 p.m. on Sundays and look for Alexandre. He works there as a line cook as well. Alexandre, thanks so much for being here.
0: Thanks, Alan. I appreciate it.
1: Alexandre Côté, creator of Family Meal, support group for current and former workers in the food service industry struggling with substance abuse. If you're hearing what Alexandre said right now and thinking, I know exactly what he's talking about, if you've been in that industry and know exactly what he's referring to, feel free to share your story, all in a day, at cbc.ca. Doug Hempstead in, taking a look at the roads.
2: It's true, Alan. I just got off the phone with somebody telling me about a collision with a light standard, and it's right underneath the Draveur Bridge. So on Saint-Louis, westbound Saint-Louis is essentially blocked. There's police directing traffic there because someone has hit the light standard and it's come right down. Luckily, there's like a grassy median there and it's sort of fallen on that. But yeah, it is a bottleneck for sure. It's very, very slow on Saint-Louis, right underneath the 50. So be aware of that. This comes just after there was an earlier collision on the eastbound 50, which is really backing up traffic, trying to get out of Hull. The eastbound 50 is just crawling still from right in Hull up to about Lac Leamy. Also busy because of an earlier collision just right at the ramp for Fournier. So it's really, really heavy on the McDonald-Cartier Bridge coming from Lower Town. Lots more to tell you, but I'll wait until after the news.
1: 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It is 4:30.
3: This is CBC News. Good afternoon. It's 22 degrees and mostly cloudy in Ottawa. I'm Emma Weller with the latest from the CBC Ottawa Newsroom. Pembroke, Petawawa, and Cobden are currently under a tornado warning. Environment Canada says it's moving east at 25 kilometers an hour and could produce winds up to 110 kilometers an hour, golf to tennis ball-sized hail, and heavy rain up to 50 millimeters worth. Westmeath and Ottawa River Provincial Parks are in its path. Other parts of eastern Ontario are under a severe thunderstorm watch, which the agency says could also produce a tornado. Ottawa police are investigating after shots were fired this morning in Manotick. Police say they were called to a bank on Beaverwood Road around 10:30 after a Facebook Marketplace deal gone wrong. Investigators say a seller had arranged to meet a prospective buyer, but that person instead pulled a gun and tried to steal the item. Police say two shots were fired, nobody was struck, and the victim sustained minor injuries. It says three people, including a security guard, the victim, and an off-duty police officer, took the suspect into custody. The suspect was then transported to Chio with minor injuries sustained during the arrest. Anyone with information is asked to contact police. Today marks 60 years since one of Ottawa's deadliest workplace disasters. Nine workers were killed when the partially built Heron Road Bridge collapsed, now renamed the Heron Road Workers Memorial Bridge. Dozens gathered this afternoon to mark the anniversary and share their respects. Sean McKinney is the president of the Ottawa and District Labor Council. He says this tragedy marks a turning point for construction safety and workers' rights in Ottawa.
4: Whether you're a worker on the bridge or you were just a student going to school or a mom and dad, it impacted you, it affected you, because our city had never seen anything to that degree of that magnitude that had occurred. So, you know, everybody felt it, and everybody supported each and everyone at the time.
3: 6 decades later, he says the focus is still on the people who never came home and the families whose lives were forever changed. A pilot program based in Kingston will test out a new technology for advising aircrafts. The Digital Aerodome Air Traffic System moves controllers out of a traditional tower. Instead, they'll be in a center where up to 15 airports can be monitored at once. Kingston will have both a new tower that replaces windows with cameras and that control center. But once the technology is proven, the towers will be built elsewhere. Kongsberg Geospatial has been working on the tech from its office.

0: offices at the Kanata North Tech Park. President Jordan Fried says this will provide more flexibility to tackle the global controller staffing shortage.
1: You have a big challenge with attrition in some of these very remote communities in terms of where do we find air traffic controllers to replace the current generation, who wants to live necessarily in some of the remote communities. They don't always have people that want to take on these tasks. And so now you can bring them into a larger city. You can actually have a team.
0: The first city to test this technology in Kingston is not remote or isolated. It's Hamilton. The five candidates vying to be the next Ontario Liberal leader face off in a debate tonight. It's the first one seen as the kickoff to the campaign. Queen's Park reporter Lorenda Redicop has more.
2: The debate will be streamed live tonight from a studio in Brampton.
3: I don't think it's a do or die thing. It's like the first quarter, right? Or the first inning.
2: Interim Liberal leader John Fraser will be watching to see those vying for the job permanently. Two of them are relative unknowns politically, never elected before. Dylan Mirando has spent years behind the scenes on the policy side, both federally and provincially. Eric Lombardi was a housing advocate and the youngest candidate at 32. Two others are Liberal MPPs now. Lee Fairclough is a former hospital president. Stephanie Bowman, a former bank executive. Navdeep Bains was a federal cabinet minister and then an executive with Rogers. Fraser is remaining neutral in this race. His advice to them?
3: To be authentic so that when people hear you, they know that you're authentic. And that's, I think, a very valuable but it's hard sometimes because there's a lot of pressure on you. There's a performance, right? Because you want to perform well and you don't want to make any mistakes. You don't want to stumble on words.
2: This debate could help sway current Liberals, but also convince others to join the party. The candidates have close to a month to sign up new members before the vote in November. Lorenda Redicop, CBC News, Toronto.
0: A new study from the University of Ottawa says women are facing the majority of online retaliation to romantic or sexual rejection. The study surveyed over 800 UOttawa students, with nearly half experiencing verbal abuse from someone they rejected online and two-thirds receiving aggressive responses from strangers. Erin Cortese is a postdoctoral researcher and co-author of the report. She says among the disparagement, the participants received name-calling and insults.
4: It also showed up as harassment. So it could be things like sending a lot of messages after being blocked, creating new social media accounts to continue to try and contact the rejected party. And in some cases, although this was rare, we did see that some people had received death threats or other such threats to bodily harm.
0: Cortese says online anonymity can let aggressors feel bold to behave aggressively without fear, and that it's up to social media companies to enforce standards of appropriate online behavior. And finally, former Canadian national team defender Carmelina Moscato has been named the next head coach of the Ottawa Rapid. Moscato is a Canada Soccer Hall of Famer who's played in three Women's World Cups and won bronze at the 2012 Olympics. She's also coached in Denmark, Mexico, and Saudi Arabia. And so she's very excited to be back in Canada to help grow the game here.
5: I've had to leave the country for the last 10 years to continue my passions as a coach, you know, sharpen my teeth, hone my craft, and become the best I can be. I've been in, you know, five markets in the last 10 years. So it's been incredibly difficult, you know, to pick up and move. I come back with a wealth of experience and a Canadian context, which I've been waiting for.
0: She will step in to lead the Rapid at the start of next season for a two-season deal. It comes as current head coach Katrina Peterson said that she will be leaving the team at the end of the season. Ottawa is currently on the top of the Northern Super League. Their last loss was in May. And that is your CBC News. Here's Doug with a look at the commute.
6: Well, it's pretty busy out there at the moment, and there's been some complicating factors as well. The collisions. Well, we haven't had any pouring rain here in Ottawa, not since we started the show anyway. Westbound 417 gets heavy just after Bronson. It's heavy out to about Maitland because of an earlier collision there. So we're just approaching Maitland on the westbound 417. Also an earlier collision on the westbound 417 right around Carling. So two of them there. But it's not stop and go, but it is pretty heavy from Bronson right out to Maitland. There's also a busy spot as you're approaching and going through Woodruff afterwards, so heavy at times all the way out to about Woodruff, I suppose, in the westbound 417. Eastbound is just busy from, you know, before Carling, going through Carling into Nearly Parkdale, so just the other side of Island Park. And then there was all kinds of problems on the 417 east of downtown, but this is sort of getting a bit better there. It's still busy from just east of the Belfast overpass all the way to the 174 split. The 174 is busy at the split and then again at Blair. Otherwise, it seems pretty good going out to and through Orleans. Eastbound Innes is very

0: slow in the industrial park going from Saint Laurent to the 417, and then afterwards, basically right through the 417 all the way out to about Sirville there on your way towards Blair. Busy southbound on Riverside Drive coming down to Bank Street, Billings Bridge, because of construction. Westbound Heron, pretty busy from Vincent Massey Park all the way out to about Fisher there along Baseline. So it's not too bad eastbound, but westbound is certainly heavy. Hunt Club is also very heavy in and around the Rideau River. So backed up westbound at Riverside, backed up eastbound at Prince of Wales, and really slow there as well. Same thing, really, really slow on westbound Hunt Club approaching Woodruff. The intersection of Baseline and Greenbank is slow because of construction there. It's a bit busy going through Bell's Corners on southbound 416, so underneath the Bruin Overpass, which is currently closed, so they're working on that. That's the one that's sort of, you know, between Bell High School and the Bruce Pitt Dog Park. The bridges between Ottawa and Gatineau, they're moving quite well. It's backed up approaching the Champlain Bridge coming from Ottawa, so northbound Island Park Drive and eastbound and westbound on the Kitsisibi-Mekan, converging on the Champlain Bridge. There is a collision on Saint-Louis right underneath the Revere Bridge where somebody hit a light standard and knocked it right down, so there's police there directing traffic. Otherwise, the busiest sort of thing in Gatineau at the moment is the interchange, so the ramp coming from the southbound 5 to the eastbound 50 and heading on the eastbound 50 up to about Lac Limi. Earlier collision there, but that's clear now. Very, very slow as well on northbound Saint-Joseph coming from Mont-Bleu up to Avenue de Paul. Alan, I'm back with more in 20 minutes.
1: Thanks very much, Doug. And letting everybody know, those tornado warnings are done. No more tornado warnings. It is now back to a severe thunderstorm watch for Ottawa, and some areas have a severe thunderstorm warning as well. Petawawa is severe thunderstorm warning. Again, this is yellow warning. And in Pembroke as well, severe thunderstorm warning. But tornado warnings, the big red is over. We are back to a yellow warning everywhere, is as high as it's getting. And for severe thunderstorm, not a tornado. 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

Now, I mentioned, and we'll find out in a few minutes, how our competitors today on Rep the Riding are doing, chasing around trying to find bubbles in their ridings. The reason that they're looking for a riding is because on this day, 50 years ago, the Ottawa Citizen had as its front page story that there was going to be a giant bubble machine coming to Ottawa. I don't know what became of the giant bubble machine, but this giant bubble machine was going to be coming to Ottawa that was going to produce these massive bubbles. In the same issue, I just wanted to mention, it mentioned who was going to be at the X this year, and in August of 1976. This was the lineup. Roy Rogers and Dale Evans, Johnny Cash and June Carter, Lynn Anderson, Roger Miller, Tanya Tucker, and Kate Smith. And if that wasn't enough, Telly Savalas and Bob Hope were all going to be at Super... Like, how did I never heard about this lineup being at Super X? 1976, Roy Rogers, Dale Evans, Johnny Cash, June Carter, Lynn Anderson, Roger Miller, Tanya Tucker, Telly Savalas, and Bob Hope? Was anybody there who's listening to this all in a day at cbc.ca?

0: I mean, Telly Savalas meeting Dale Evans backstage. How did that go? What was that like? All in a Day at cbc.ca. I'm just asking if anybody remembers. Chris Edwards joining us with today's business news. Hi there, Chris.
1: Hello, Alan.
0: Big news from the federal government, launching a program to help steelmakers ship across Canada. What are the details there?
1: Yeah, today, Federal Transport Minister Stephen McKinnon announced a $100 million fund he says will pay for half the costs of transporting Canadian-made steel across the country. It's meant to be a relief for Canadian steelmakers who have been hit hard by American tariffs and presumably to help foster more interprovincial trade. The U.S., of course, has tariffs of between 10 to 50% on imported Canadian steel, aluminum, and copper. So this program launches today and will offer rebates to those domestic transport costs. The most any single producer will be able to get is $50 million. Now, make no mistake, this is a subsidy, an

0: internal one, admittedly, which does make it less likely to fall afoul of international trade rules. We spoke to Barry Prentice about that. He's the director of the Transport Institute at the University of Manitoba's School of Business.
1: We do import steel. We have, obviously, from Europe and from Asia. So that's what I assume will be displaced. So those trading partners might complain about a policy like this being unfair trade in some fashion. But again, we're not going into the export market. We're just matching imports coming in. So it's a gray area.
0: Minister McKinnon said if their program were to run out of money by the end of the year, he'd consider an extension.
2: All right. Switching gears to tech news. Vancouver biotech company says it has developed a new drug to help with hot flashes. What do we think of this?
0: Well, this is a big deal, both to women in menopause and investors. The company, AbCellera Biologistics, says it's gotten positive trial results for a non-hormonal therapy for menopausal hot flashes. Typically, women need to get hormonal therapy for this, which introduces a host of issues, or a once-a-day pill, which also has issues. But this new treatment would simply require an injection once a month. So AbCellera stock went vertical today. It's up over 35% since this morning. And this is a big moment for the Canadian biotech industry. I spoke with the CEO of Biotech Canada, Wendy Zatilny. Biotech Canada is the country's primary biotech industry association. And she says if we want to see more AbCelleras, they will need more support.
3: Biotech companies require significant sustained capital over long development timelines. It's a high-risk, long development period that is required to bring a company and a product to market. So we need an investment environment that gives promising Canadian companies the opportunity to continue growing as they scale. That means a combination of federal and provincial government support at various stages of company evolution and as they go through the various regulatory hurdles, as well as bringing in large institutional investors.
0: Now, this drug still needs to pass an expanded efficacy trial before it gets regulatory approval, so we may still be years away from it actually hitting the shelves.
2: All right, and finally, Chris, we got big news for beer lovers out there. A 160-year-old bottle of Guinness has been discovered in the UK. Can they drink it?
0: There's a possibility that they can drink it. The bottle was found in a shipwreck off the southeast coast of England, and it was preserved at the right temperature under the sand, I believe. So as long as no seawater got into it, then theoretically, yes. But the more exciting possibility is that it could be used to recreate the taste of 1860s Guinness. Oh. To this day, Guinness hasn't been able to recreate the flavor of that particular vintage. Not that it's lost the recipe. It has the recipe, but the company modified how it brewed its beers after the 1860s. So this could actually be a pretty big deal. Samples of the beer have been sent to a microbiologist in Poland to parse out the exact makeup of it. So be prepared for a special 1860s vintage Guinness. Special.
2: Instead of the face that launched a thousand ships, the beer from a shipwreck coming to you. I mean, man, that must be fascinating work for that microbiologist trying to parse exactly how it was made. That's interesting stuff. Okay, Chris, thanks very much.
0: Thanks, Alan.
2: Chris Edwards at the CBC Business Desk. You're listening to All in a Day here on CBC Radio 1. In our last hour, three political reps competed in Rep the Riding. In this pulse-pounding contest of reps stepping through their ridings, hunting high and low, the MPPs and MP have been given something to find in their constituency, a quest, if you will, their goal to find something better than their competitors. Their task today was, in honor of 50 years ago today, the discovery that Ottawa would be hosting a giant bubble machine. I do not know whatever happened to the giant bubble machine. It is my quest for the week. But they had to find the best bubble in their riding. Joining me now, the three men who have been out in somewhat stormy conditions, depending where they were at. MPP for Hastings, Lennox, and Addington, Rick Brizzy. MPP for Nepean, Tyler Watt. And MP for Carleton, Bruce Fanjoy. Hello, everybody.
4: Hello, Alan.
5: Good afternoon. Hey.
4: Hello.
2: Oh, everyone sounds happy. This is interesting. Okay. Nobody sounds defeated. Nobody sounds dejected. Don't tell me about your bubble just yet, but where are you right now, Tyler?
6: I am at Marketplace in RioCan, Barrhaven right now.
2: Okay.

0: This is an interesting clue. Bruce, are you still in your car? Were you able to drive in the storm?
1: I'm not in the car. I'm in Stittsville via Richmond.
0: Interesting. Okay. And Rick, where do we find you right now?
2: I'm in the car at Marble Point Road, just off Highway 7.
0: Okay.
2: Near Marlboro.
0: All right. Again, without yet revealing what you found, how was getting around today? Rick?
2: For me, it was pretty good. We had a little bit of a rainstorm in the middle of this trip, but not too bad.
0: Okay. And what was the internal quest like for you, Rick? Was this a tough one?
2: I was trying to figure out what exactly we should go for as far as a giant bubble. was an interesting quest.
0: Okay, good. That doesn't yet sound dejected or annoyed, so this is good. Tyler, how was the search? How was the hunt?
3: It was great. I'll be honest, at first I was blanking and had no idea what we were going to do, but actually ended up with four pretty good options.
0: Four? You found four bubbles?
3: I did.
0: Okay. All right. Bruce, does that scare you, the fact that Tyler just said that?
1: Well, you know, it's all about quality, not quantity. And we knew exactly where we were going right away. We wanted to make sure we supported local business, too.
0: Okay. All right. So let's start with the four. I have to hear this. Tyler, where did you end up? What are your four bubbles?
3: All right. So the first one was more obvious. It's the Ben Franklin Dome that's on Hunt Club and Woodruff. Or sorry, Green Bank. So this is a giant superdome in my riding that famously popped in 2017. Uh-huh. No one was hurt, thankfully, during that. And then, fun fact, it's actually named after the first mayor of Nepean back when it was its own town.
0: Okay, so you have a bubble that rebuilt itself. Okay, yes, I see. All right, yeah.
3: Second place was Diamond Storage, a family company that started off in Ottawa, and I wrapped myself in bubble wrap, as you can probably see in the picture.
0: Okay, so we bubble wrapped Tyler. Okay, all right. Yes, that's number two. Number three.
3: Third was a Presso bubble tea in the Ryokan Marketplace. And then I ended up at Jolly Bubbles, also in Marketplace, which is an indoor playground that is having their grand opening on Friday. And major shout out and thanks to Robbie, the new owner, who brought me into the ball pit.
0: What? There's a place called Jolly Bubbles that's opening this week?
3: Sure is.
0: Okay, that is interesting timing, Tyler. If I knew there was no way you could have found out what we only decided the challenge like 10 minutes before we went on the air. So, okay.
3: It was wow. Meant to be.
0: Wow. Okay. Bruce, how are you feeling now about your find?
1: You know, this isn't the first time that I've felt a lot of respect for Tyler Watt.
0: Good. That's good. Start with the humble. That's good, Bruce. But you got to represent here. You're repping your riding.
1: Yes.
0: What have you got? What are you bringing to the table?
1: Well, we started out at the Dollarama in Richmond, and got some giant bubble apparatus, and we've been enjoying those while having a green leaf bubble tea lovingly prepared by Alex from Greenleaf Bubble Tea on Stittsville Main Street. And I'm standing outside enjoying both of these items in front of the Oz Dome, which is another athletic bubble, and it has not popped.
0: Okay. Oh, I see. So you're saying your dome is better than Tyler's dome because yours has never... I get it. Okay.
1: I'm not saying that. Yeah. Physics is saying that.
0: Physics is saying. You're saying that science is on your side. Now, just to be clear, you are saying that the bubble apparatus, you've got a Dollarama bubble blower, is
1: yes,
0: what you're
1: it's
0: saying.
1: Not, it creates large bubbles.
0: How large would you say at this point if we're measuring them?
1: Well, you know, many, many feet.
0: Okay. Rick, I don't know. I feel like I should have put Tyler at the end here, but I'm not sure. But Rick, how are you feeling right now with what you're about
2: to give a lot of credit to both of them. They use their imagination, certainly. And mm-hmm. Tyler finding four. Yeah, that's actually awesome.
0: Okay.

0: But your job is to rep here, Rick. So what have you brought? What is the bubbling? What is bubbling to the surface here?
1: And we found over at the Marmoro Retreat, a fantastic campground just outside of Marmoro.

0: the term glamping bubbles. Is this actually what they're referred to, or have we, and it's okay to do this, but have they been retitled for the purpose of this competition?
1: We stretched it a little.
0: I didn't say that's wrong. That's imagination. That's stepping when you have to blow a bubble out of thin air. Sometimes that's what's required. You find your bubbles where you need to find your bubbles, and glamping bubbles at the sorry. And the name of the campsite is
1: the Marmoro Retreat. It's a wonderful retreat. They've even got llamas there to come play with.
0: Llama, they probably blow a bubble in some way or another at some point.
1: Might not want that.
0: We may not want those bubbles.
1: We also went to the dollar store and got some balloon making equipment. So in the picture, you'll see me waving some toys to blow bubbles.
0: Dollar stores have done well by all in a day today. This competition. Okay, listen, I think you've all done well. Joining us now, our judge today for Rep the Riding, a woman who has gone through harrowing scavenger hunts on this program, Sandra Abma, a CBC Arts reporter who is my main colleague and competitor when it comes to hunting for used books.
2: And I've certainly been known to burst your bubble.
0: Oh, wow. I don't think that's actually where that
2: yes,
0: was going. But we're for our feature used to winning. Sandra, you've had to think through all these bubbles in very short period of time.
2: And you know what? I just love the idea of these gentlemen chasing bubbles all over their regions. It's so romantic, isn't it? These beautiful bubbles that they had to seek hither and yon among the... So I salute all of you.
0: Yes.
2: And I certainly think that each one of you have come up with some lovely bubbles. Bruce, I like the idea of that you had the bubble tea, that you made bubbles and...
0: Oz dome in behind him.
2: And that you had this mm-hmm. awesome dome. The dome also came up. It doesn't feel as fragile as I might think a bubble is, but...
0: Okay.
2: But it does look like a bubble. And Rick, I mean, I love the glamping bubbles. I mean, that once again is very imaginative. I like to think of that, kind of maybe sleeping in a bubble.
0: Yes.
2: Do you know what I mean?
1: Exactly.
0: I think this could be a new way that they market this, come be in a bubble.
2: And maybe you could have Don Ho playing Tiny Bubbles as you sleep, and it would be just like a lullaby. So
1: it would be beautiful.
2: It would be lovely.
0: Nobody's been discounted yet
2: No.
0: This is so far so good. This is not like our first week where somebody just went into their basement to find a wooden horse.
2: I must say, there were four for Tyler.
0: Yeah.
2: And his photos were very, very imaginative as well. He had himself wrapped up all in bubble wrap. You've got to give some high marks for that.
0: Yep.
2: He was in among the balls, but it looked like he would, when he's in, you know, like the kids do in IKEA, and he looks like he's in a whole bath of multicolored bubbles.
0: In a store called Jolly Bubbles.
2: In a store called Jolly Bubbles.
0: Yeah.
2: Gentlemen, you know where I'm going with this. I'm going to give a demerit point for that dome, because these domes, I just don't think of them as bubbles.
0: Wow. Okay. Wow.
2: Oh, that's controversial.
0: Even the one that burst?
3: Even the one that popped?
2: The fact that it popped, you're right.
0: Okay. Oh, the judge is more malleable than we thought here. Okay.
2: So it's all kind of fizzy and it's all kind of fun, and I've really enjoyed it, but I think... Tyler
0: Watt.
2: You're the one.
0: MPP for Nepean and Tyler Watt. Congratulations.
1: Congratulations, Tyler.
0: I do give full points to all of you for making it around the city in less than ideal conditions as well to do this. Guys, in all seriousness, thank you so much. This is a lot of fun. Congratulations,
1: thank
0: Tyler.
1: You.
2: But all congratulations, well
1: congratulations,
2: gentlemen.
1: Congratulations,
4: thank
1: Tyler.
4: You, Rick.
1: Thanks for having us.
0: Competitors on Rep the Riding, MPP for Hastings, Lennox, Addington, Rick Brzee, MP for Carlton, Bruce Fanjoy, and our triumph winner this time around, Tyler Watt, MPP for Nepean. Our thanks to our judge, Sandra Abma. Another edition of Rep the Riding will be next week. Doug Hempstead's back, taking a look at the roads.
5: I believe there is a Once Upon a Bubble like princess show happening in Winchester on the 15th.
0: On the 15th. Man, we've just been next week. But they could have.
5: The other thing I found that was interesting, I was looking at the stuff, and it was like 50 years ago this past May that the geodesic dome, well, the big the dome of the Montreal Biosphere, the big acrylic dome,
3: that's right.
5: that caught fire.
3: That was the big

0: there. I'm Alan Neal, and this is All in a Day. Coming up on the show, new technologies changing how we could work in the skies. Can air traffic control be done remotely, with its controllers being far away from the runway? We're going to hear about the Ottawa technology being piloted in Kingston right now. Meanwhile, BC is trying out new technology, detecting and fighting wildfires, with more being tested in university labs and private companies across the country. We're going to take a look at the advances in technology and the challenges in implementing it as disaster continues to strike. Meanwhile, from a partial solar eclipse to a meteor light show, plenty happening above us this week. We're going to have some tips on when and where to catch that show. And when Ottawa Rapids on the pitch next season, it's going to do so with a new head coach on the sidelines.
1: I've been in five markets in the last 10 years, so it's been incredibly difficult, you know, to pick up and move. And now, when I spoke to the Ottawa Rapid, what an unbelievable project to come back and live in Canada again and, you know, show my passion as a coach.
0: Carmelina Moscato is the first head coach in the Northern Super League to also have played in the Canadian women's soccer team. She is our guest after five. I know some of you at the CBC event at the Rapid game yesterday may have thought I was going to be the next coach after seeing my prowess in the net. It's not true. Carmelina Moscato, the first head coach, coming up on All in a Day. You're listening to us on 91.5 in Ottawa Gatineau, 107.5 in Kingston. Emma Weller joining us from the CBC Ottawa News Desk.
2: You could change careers, Alan.
0: There's
2: still time.
0: I think a lot of people would be thinking that after having seen me fend
2: in the splits.
0: The goal, yeah, for 4-year-olds, 7-year-olds, all kinds, sending balls my way. I was ready.
2: But
0: showed prowess, but perhaps it's true that you know this we will be talking to the more qualified individual. we'll see. Yes, it was a lot of fun, but and fantastic soccer being played by the team yesterday as well.
2: Mm-hmm.
0: Two draw, but hey, it was fun to watch. Fun to be there.
2: They're on a streak. Hey, that's still a non-losing streak right there.
0: Absolutely.
2: Well, Alan, else in the news today, you may remember that we told you a story last week about a bike being stolen that was designed for a man with cerebral palsy. Well, it's been returned to him, and now we are hearing from the man himself and the woman who found it at a scrap metal yard. David Fraser will have that story. And Ottawa police say they're investigating after a Facebook marketplace deal today turned dangerous. The service says the prospective buyer pulled a gun out during the meetup, fired 2 shots, and tried to steal the item. Nobody was struck, but the victim did receive minor injuries. And today marks the 60 years since the collapse of the Heron Road Bridge. 9 workers were killed. A memorial was held today at the site to pay respects to them and everyone impacted by this tragedy. Cassandra Belfoy was there and will bring us that story. And finally, Matthew House is getting a new property to open up to newcomers in Ottawa. The nonprofit typically runs properties from the private market and offers short-term housing for refugees. Well, the Ottawa Community Land Trust purchased a house last week and is leasing it to them. So Alan, I'll have those stories and more when I'm back at 5:30.
0: Thanks very much, Emma. Doug Hempstead in, taking a look at the roads and the weather.
3: Mm-hmm. Well, not a huge amount of change with the weather. It's 21 degrees here in Ottawa. Special weather statement there. That's a yellow warning for a severe thunderstorm. Watch, in effect. Kingston, same thing there. Severe thunderstorm watch. It's 26 degrees in Kingston, so warmer than Ottawa. Going down to 17, though, just like Ottawa overnight. 60% chance of rain here, but a 40% chance in Kingston. Cornwall, severe thunderstorm watch, in effect there. It's 23 degrees going down to 17. 60% chance of rain, just like in Ottawa. Belleville and Trenton, there's no warnings there this afternoon. Still none. 25 degrees, mostly cloudy there at CP Trenton and in Belleville. Going down to 18, 40% chance of rain. Pembroke and Petawawa, they've scrapped that tornado warning. They've gone back to their severe thunderstorm watch. It's 24 degrees in the Upper Ottawa Valley, going down to 14 with a 60% chance of rain. Maniwaki, severe thunderstorm watch in effect there. It's 23

0: It's going down to 13 tonight with a 60% chance of rain or more, you know, more thunderstorms, perhaps. There's a chance of thunderstorms. Well, they're saying there's thunderstorms out at the Ottawa Airport again right now, but here downtown, it's dry. In fact, a few minutes ago, it was actually kind of sunny here downtown, so it's just weird, big city. Westbound 417 is heavy from just around Island Park Drive out to almost Woodruff, I suppose, but it's Woodruff. The earlier slowdowns still causing a little bit of trouble there in and around Green Bank and Baseline because of construction, but it's not too bad eastbound and westbound at the moment. Hunt Club Road is also greatly improved. It's just busy eastbound approaching Prince of Wales. Prince of Wales is actually pretty busy. Kind of, you know, both directions right now, northbound and southbound, converging on that business park just south of Hunt Club. So that's a bit busy there. The 417 east of downtown is no longer a problem at all. The eastbound 174 going out to and through Orleans, not a problem. The bridges between Ottawa and Gatineau, they're all moving really quite well. It's a bit backed up on northbound Island Park Drive heading towards the Champlain Bridge, and also a bit busy eastbound on the Kitsibi-Mekan approaching the Champlain Bridge, but otherwise not bad. Certainly not westbound on the Mekan. In Gatineau, no issues at all. On the 50 or the 5, there was that earlier collision that is still cleaning up where somebody took out a light standard on St. Louis, just underneath the River Bridge, affecting westbound St. Louis. Alan, I'm back with more in 20 minutes.
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0: It is 5:10 here on All in a Day. All right, picture an air traffic control tower. Now, it's topped with a rotating camera that could pan and tilt and zoom to look for any potential obstacles or issues. But there's no big top floor control room on this air traffic control tower. There's no big windows for an air traffic controller to look out of. In fact, there's no controller in the tower at all. The controller, in theory, could be coordinating the takeoffs and landings hundreds of kilometers away. It's all part of a new model for Canadian aviation being rolled out in Kingston right now. It's touted by experts because it's cheaper, faster to build, could help solve a global staffing shortage. CBC's Elise Skura joins me with more. Hello there.
1: Hello.
0: I don't know whether this fills everyone with safety. There's no one in the tower right now. But tell me how this works.
1: Yeah, so it is a bit hard to kind of understand or wrap your head around it first. But basically, it's like the air traffic controllers would get into this room with multiple stations, each desk having these control panels on it, and in front, 12 vertical monitors in a kind of gentle arc that provides a flattened 360-degree view of what you would see from those tall, thin towers at the airport.
0: Okay.
1: Basically, it's like the monitors are a replacement for the windows. And instead of just hearing what is going on naturally, you have to tune into a feed from a microphone on that same tower. Dave Shepherd is the Chief Technology Officer at NAV Canada, the nonprofit organization in charge of the air traffic control work at airports across Canada.
2: This is the future. We had a chance to tour around and see what other countries were doing, and we wanted to look at this to see if it would be a fit for the Canadian context. When you hear the concept of the model, it seems a little bit far out there, but when you actually go and see what other countries have done and how they've put it in place, we looked at it and said, you know, this is a great fit for Canada.
0: And I mean, this is at Kingston, but it's an Ottawa company that designed the technology that's being used for the Kingston pilot, right?
1: Yes, yeah, a real Eastern Ontario project. So Kongsberg Geospatial is a subsidiary of a tech company in Norway, and that country has been using this sort of technology for quite a while now. In fact, it was actually able to use it to expand service to more remote communities where it's long been a challenge to attract these kind of highly skilled workers. Jordan Freed is the president of Kongsberg Geospatial, which has its Canadian headquarters in the Kanata North Tech Park. I went there, and he told me how in Norway there are sites where people at stations side by side by side direct or advise aircraft at airports far away, and they can even switch locations at a moment's notice.
3: Immediately, any one system can flip to a different airport. Where you have airports that have lower traffic, we're able to say, you know, have one airport on the bottom half of the screen, and then on the top half of the screen, other airports that are being monitored, but there's no active flights, and then they can flip those things around. So there's a lot of flexibility.
1: And NAV Canada says that is important because there is still a global air traffic controller shortage. In places like the United States, this has regularly caused canceled flights and delays.

0: days. It's even been blamed for some fatal collisions, including the one at LaGuardia Airport that involved an Air Canada airplane. So Dave Shepard says that Canada is not in desperate need of more controllers like in the United States, though it is still 200 workers short of that staffing target.
1: Okay, so just getting back to how it works in the technology, is it really just the same as what a controller sees out the window?
0: I mean, actually, it's not, because it does add some new features. So, for instance, if it's very dark out or the weather is affecting visibility, then a controller can just switch to infrared. I also noticed when I was taking a look at the simulator there that they had these little colored squares or markers that would pop up on the screen around an airplane or a flock of birds or even just a person walking close to the airport. Fried says the technology is going to see things like that and it's going to learn and grow.
2: You know, there's a lot of interpretation that's happening on this system, and as we're seeing the development and implementation of AI into more and more technology, this is another great example where the system can continue to learn, you know, what am I looking at, what are the aircrafts, what are the weather conditions.
1: And all of that sounds really good. That sounds great. But I'm still coming back to this idea of safety, though, because if we're talking about an airport where passengers are coming and going, but the air traffic is being monitored remotely. How safe is that?
0: Yeah, obviously that is the million-dollar question, and one that I heard over and over again when I was speaking to people about this. So I actually went to the Ottawa airport with a clipboard that had kind of images of the technology to explain how it worked. And I asked travelers, you know, would you be comfortable getting on your flight knowing that there was no one in the tower overhead? Here's some of what I heard.
3: Oh, I'm not sure. But I don't know. I'd prefer to have somebody there.
4: If the technology was good, then yeah, I'd feel good about it. It's safer for everyone, I think.
5: Makes me a little uncomfortable.
6: The more you put stuff like this in, the more it screws up. You need the human factor, regardless.
0: So Fried and Shepard say that the experience that's already been had overseas in more than a dozen countries is that this technology is actually safer than what came before. And there are fail-safes. Automation to clean the cameras if they happen to get obscured. Backup. Power, access to infrastructure from at least two separate telecommunications providers in case the connection, you know, the feed is not great. An extra fully equipped monitoring station for each airport in case something goes wrong at the remote control center. So if you're thinking about the artificial intelligence, they also say that decision making will all be done by a human.
1: Okay. Well, so what do people think outside the industry?
0: Right. So I wanted to get that perspective from someone who has been following this, but is not directly involved in this, an expert. I spoke to John Graddick at McGill University. Here's what he thinks.
7: We're using technology, right, to basically guide airplanes through airspace. So the technology is a remote technology. You don't necessarily have to see what's going on with your human eyes to figure out how to deploy or how to manage aircraft. The need to have somebody physically located at a facility to, in fact, do air traffic control with this new type of technology we're evolving is reduced.
0: So his bottom line is this. Whether you're monitoring airspace at Pearson or in London, Ontario, and Sault Ste. Marie, the principle is the same. People are already looking at screens before or after an aircraft gets to the airspace. So it's already kind of remote, and it doesn't really matter where the seat that an air traffic controller is.
1: Okay. What do the air traffic controllers think about it, though?
0: Yeah, I have two answers to that. One is from Shepard from Nav Canada. He told me that he has been with the air traffic controllers as they test out the technology. They tell him it's an easy transition, that everything works great. But I also spoke with Nick von Schoenberg. He is the president of the union, the Canadian Air Traffic Control Association. Okay. And he says, so Nav Canada has been doing a great job with the communication, but they're still hesitant, and they will remain hesitant until they can be fully convinced that this is the safest option. Because the other thing is the human factor. After the testing is done in Kingston, the next airport in line to get this technology is Hamilton. But those workers will not be monitoring airspace from Hamilton anymore. They're going to be asked to consider a move to Kingston. Von Schoenberg points out that, like with many industries, the labor pool here is aging.

0: And controllers may choose to just leave their jobs rather than uproot their lives.
1: In every instance where you're going to relocate a unit, there's a certain amount of attrition you get with that. Even if that attrition is only, I'll say, quote unquote, only 10 or 20%, we can't afford to lose a single air traffic controller right now in Canada. And I would say there are not very many jurisdictions that can afford to lose any controllers.
2: So what are the next steps then in actually getting more of those towers built?
0: Right. So what's going to happen is that in the fall, everything at the Kingston Airport is going to be ready for testing. Flight control specialists are going to be there using the technology for 1 year in what Nav Canada calls shadow testing, because they'll still be monitoring the skies using traditional methods. That will continue until it is deemed completely safe and all the regulatory hurdles are cleared. Then the next move will be Hamilton. As I said, the union would like sites on top of the list of places to move to this technology to be remote or isolated communities, which just don't even have any service. An expansion, you could say. Hmm. Nav Canada says that will come, but not yet. Instead, it's going to look to other airports in Canada where existing air traffic controllers were built in the 50s, the 60s, the 70s, and now need to be replaced because this is a cheaper and faster way to do it. So the bottom line, whether this technology lands at an airport near you, I guess it's still up in the air.
2: Elise, thanks very much.
0: Thank you.
2: That's CBC's Elise Skira. If you have thoughts on this, how do you feel about an airport perhaps using air traffic control where the air traffic controllers are not in the tower, where they're doing the work remotely? All in a day at cbc.ca.

0: 520 here on All in a Day. Okay, so some 20 years ago, when she was a student at Penn State University, Carmelina Moscato spent 3 summers here in the National Capital Region playing with the Ottawa Fury. It was long before a professional league was announced in this country for women's soccer, long before she would be inducted into the Canada Soccer Hall of Fame. But while Carmelina was playing with the Fury, she was already building a reputation on the Canadian women's national soccer team, where her accomplishments included bronze at the 2012 London Olympics. Carmelina's career would take her to different parts of the world, first as a player, then as a coach, but she's returned to Ottawa this summer. And this time, it's to take on a different part of the pitch. Earlier today, Carmelina Moscato was announced as the next head coach for the Ottawa Rapid. But before she takes over the helm for the 2027 season, she's with me in studio this afternoon. Hi there.
1: Oh, thank you so much for having me.
0: Congratulations.
1: Thank you. It's been a great day.
0: Take me back, like that player who was with Fury 2004 to 2006, did a part of you dream about a coaching career? Was this even in the realm of possibility?
1: Absolutely. Coaching was and has been always my second love, I say, because playing, of course, is always the dream. But even during that time, I was sort of not with the national team during a full quadrennial. So that season between my college seasons, like you mentioned, in Penn State, Ottawa was a home for me. I would come here, continue to work with world-class players. Frank LaFranco was a big, John Pugh, who owned the team. So we had great summers. We played some incredible football. We were undefeated one season. It was just a joy, honestly. And we had a ton of fun in the city. It's a great place. And I know it's changed since. But it's been one of those things where I could have never fathomed I would be doing this for this long at this level after playing. It's been a journey for sure.
0: How early on, because it's interesting, I've always talked to players about when they know they're good at their sport. Like when you know you could kick the ball, when you know you could hit the puck, when you know you could make the jump. I've never heard from a coach at what point you knew, I'm good at this. Like when what was the point where you realized, wait a sec, I am good at coaching?
1: I have this, funny enough, I retired 3 times during my playing career. Uh-huh. So the first time was after college. There was nowhere to go, as you meant, no pro leagues, nothing to play for. So I went to the University of Louisville and I needed to make some money. I needed to try something else because I wasn't going to be remunerated for playing. And then I tried my luck again. I left that job and I went back to the national team with a new coach. I said, look, give me a shot. Made it to the World Cup and Olympics, added one more of each there. And then after the Olympics, it was actually John Herdman at the time. Hmm. He actually retired me on the spot. He said, you know what?
0: Done.
1: Good job. Thanks for your service.
0: Wow.
1: So I took the hint and essentially.
0: How do I take this? Yeah, it was okay.
1: No worries. You know, we just sort of bronzed and big historical moment, but he

0: he had pretty much moved me on. New generation was coming about and said, no worries. So I went to work at the University of Wisconsin in the NCAA for the coach I played for at Penn State. And that lasted 7 months. John came back and asked me back to the team, which, you know, there was a whole home World Cup looming and the NWSL was starting. A lot of exciting things for Canadian women's football players and soccer players. So I did that. And then officially after the home World Cup was when I decided I'm going to go kick it one more time in Australia, see if I can still do this professionally. But I knew I was a coach when I started to think the game more than play the game.
1: What does that mean when you say think the game rather than play the game?
0: You know,
1: how does that manifest itself?
0: Sure, it's a great question. It's just that flow state you get into as a player where, you know, you trust your instincts. But I was almost analyzing the game almost near the end of my career in a way where, you know, my hand was shooting up in the classroom. Every tactical coach, I knew the end. I wanted to talk. And I thought there was this part of me that had so much to give in a different role.
1: What I think is interesting about that is, though, as a coach, right, when you say analyzing the game more than playing the game, is that you have to be thinking about everybody at the same time, right? That's like you're playing about all the cast of characters, not just who you are as the actor,
0: exactly.
1: Right? Was that happening when you were playing?
0: That,
1: like
0: that
1: you were starting to go, okay, I just want to...
0: I wanted to coach.
1: you wanted to direct.
0: I wanted to see, because my legs were going a bit and you want to make things around you a little bit more, you know, useful and for your own purpose in a sense too. But no, it's a joke. But all to say, I knew I loved studying the game, analyzing the game, working with people, growing people. And I had done so throughout my career. It wasn't the first time I thought about coaching. And funny enough, the Federation then created a program to capture myself and Rian Wilkinson at the time in a program called Elite Player to Elite Coach.
1: I'm thinking about that idea of somebody saying to you, you're done, you're retired. One of your philosophies, I understand, is for players to be able to hold on to the joy, to an emotional connection to that first attracted them to soccer. How do you do that as coach? How do you treat players in that way?
0: Yeah, I think it's about the environment you create. Joy is experienced when it's not in the absence of conflict or in the absence of hardship or, you know, major lessons that we're all going through sport. That's why we love it as well. But I think joy comes from being heard, seen, and valued by your coach, by your staff. Even when things aren't going your way, you know that you have a purpose in the team. You know that you're contributing. You know that it's much bigger than you. And that's my highest, you know, echelon of leadership and culture is a sisterhood where you know that you just want to leave the place better than you found it in the role that you have.
1: And so how do you do that? Players, in terms of treating a player in that way, where they're feeling all those things that sound amazing, but how do you bring that out in somebody or make them feel that?
0: Yeah, relationship building, investment. I think the currency cannot only be playing time. I think that's where things kind of go awry sometimes where, you know, if I'm not playing, I'm not valuable. If I'm not playing, I'm not developing. I think it takes every single person at different times, and the seasons are long.
1: Yeah.
0: And next year, you know, let's just say if I put my focus on that, which I will be, it's going to be a World Cup year. There's going to be a lot of different types of schedules to manage. So
2: at 5:26 p.m. Eastern Daylight Time Monday, Environment Canada has issued a tornado warning for Eastern Ontario. Extra care and attention should be exercised in and around the following localities: Ottawa North, Kanata, and Orlean. Environment Canada meteorologists are tracking a severe thunderstorm that is possibly producing a tornado. Damaging winds, large hail, and locally intense rainfall are also possible. Take cover immediately if threatening weather approaches. 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
3: À 17h26 heure avancée de l'Est le lundi, Environnement Canada a émis une alerte de tornade pour l'Est de l'Ontario. 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
1: is the next head coach of the Ottawa Rapids. She's going to be taking over after current head coach Katrina Peterson, who leaves the team at the end of the season. Just a reminder that the show has been interrupted for a tornado warning, apparently alert for Kanata and Orleans. Those of you who may have heard this, tornado warning for Kanata and Orleans.

0: means. Doug Hempstead back in. Take a look at the roads.
1: Yeah, that's right. I'm looking at it in Environment Canada. It probably interrupted our program, as you mentioned. So Environment Canada is tracking a severe thunderstorm that's possibly producing a tornado. So damaging winds. So it's a red warning for a tornado here in Ottawa. We'll keep an eye on that. In terms of traffic volume right now, well, it's been steadily improving in the past hour or so. I'm not seeing anything new. It's busy on the westbound 417 around Carling to about Maitland. Busy eastbound briefly around Carling as well. Alan, I'm back with more right after the news.
0: Okay, thanks very much, Doug. And you're listening to us on 91.5 in Ottawa-Gatineau, 107.5 in Kingston. Just a reminder again, the Environment Canada talking about the severe thunderstorm that could be possibly producing a tornado. And as they mentioned, if you have a sense of which could have damaging winds and large hail and locally intense rainfall, if you sense this, take cover immediately in a basement, interior room, sturdy shelter. When threatening weather approaches, or if no shelter is available, you lie in a low spot, you protect your head from flying debris. And once again, this is now a red warning for a tornado, and Environment Canada is talking about it in relations to areas in, both Kanata and Orleans right now. 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It is 5:30.
2: This is CBC News. Good afternoon. It's 21 degrees and lightly raining in Ottawa. I'm Emma Weller with the latest from the CBC Ottawa Newsroom. Ottawa police are investigating after shots were fired this morning in Manotick. Police say they were called to a bank on Beaverwood Road around 10:30 after a Facebook marketplace deal went wrong. Investigators say a seller had arranged to meet a prospective buyer, but the man allegedly instead pulled a gun and tried to steal the item. Police say two shots were fired. Nobody was struck. It says three people, including a security guard, the victim, and an off-duty police officer, took the suspect into custody. The suspect, who police say was a young offender, was then transported to Chio with minor injuries sustained during the arrest. Paramedics say they treated a teenager at the scene for injuries consistent with blunt force trauma. Anyone with information is asked to contact police. Today marks 60 years since the partially built Harrod Road Bridge collapsed. 9 workers were killed during construction and more than 60 others were injured. It's considered one of Ottawa's largest workplace disasters. Today, a memorial ceremony was held at the site to remember those who died. Cassandra Belfoy has more.
3: Gilles Lamadeleine was 21 years old when he heard over the radio the bridge had collapsed. He remembers rushing to the scene to look for his father, who was working construction that day. He would later learn his father died in the tragedy.
4: And it was a very sad day because the following Saturday, it was my sister's wedding. And instead of the wedding, it was the funeral at the same time, same place. And the wedding was postponed for 2 weeks, 2 weeks later.
3: Members of the community gathered at the now renamed Heron Road Workers Memorial Bridge. Sean McKenney is the president of the Ottawa District Labor Council.
5: Whether you're a worker on the bridge or you were just a student going to school or a mom and dad, it impacted you, it affected you, because our city had never seen anything to that degree, of that magnitude, that had occurred. So, everybody felt it. And everybody supported each and everyone at the time.
3: McKenney says the disaster was a turning point for construction safety in Ontario.
5: People started paying a lot more attention to health and safety. The Occupational Health and Safety Act again was increased, was strengthened, as were regulations, the construction regulations, as a direct result of what had happened.
3: He says that 6 decades later, the focus remains on the people who never came home and the families whose lives were forever changed. Cassandra Bellefeuille, CBC News, Ottawa.
2: A pilot program based in Kingston will test out a new technology for advising aircrafts. The Digital Aerodome Air Traffic System moves controllers out of a traditional tower. Instead, they'll be in a center where up to 15 airports can be monitored at once. Kingston will have both a new tower that replaces windows with cameras and that control center. But once the technology is proven, the towers will be built elsewhere. Kongsberg Geospatial has been working on the tech from its offices at the Kanata North Tech Park. President Jordan Fried says this will provide more flexibility to tackle the global controller staffing shortage.
6: You have a big challenge with attrition in some of these very remote communities in terms of where do we find air traffic controllers to replace the current generation, who wants to live necessarily in some of the remote communities. They don't always have people that want to take on these tasks. And so now you can bring them into a larger city. You can actually have a team.
2: The first city to test this

0: Technology in Kingston is not remote or isolated. It's Hamilton. The Ottawa Community Land Trust has purchased a three-story house in Centretown and is leasing it to Matthew House. It's the first time the Land Trust has worked with a nonprofit group instead of property managers, but the fourth building the social enterprise has acquired and have been using a unique funding model to do so. Mike Bilthouse is the executive director of the Land Trust. He says while they apply for mortgages, they also rely on community investments.
1: So we sell a product called Housing Forever Bonds. It's a community bond. So individuals, organizations, businesses can invest from as little as $1,000. You can invest between 3 and 7 years. You can obviously invest more than that. We pool those dollars and we use them as part of the financing stack to make that acquisition.
0: Kaylee Brennan is the executive director of Matthew House Ottawa. She says the nonprofit also invested in those social bonds.
2: Right. So we put towards a couple $100,000 of our organizational reserves into these community housing bonds. So, you know, like any responsible organization, Matthew House maintains a reserve just for stability and sustainability. So we were investing those reserves anyways. And this was an opportunity for us to really look at how do we actually ensure that our dollars are doing the most and actually supporting our local community. So
0: Brennan added that not renting from the private market means they can keep their money and resources in the affordable housing ecosystem. An Ottawa man with cerebral palsy is celebrating after the return of a bike designed specifically for him. It had been stolen, but was returned to him this weekend. David Fraser has more.
3: I did not know I was going to get it back.
4: Kevin Shaw now especially looking forward to his next bike ride. After thinking his bike, built to adapt to his cerebral palsy, was gone forever, it was stolen last month. Shaw's wife, Tara Neville, who helps him communicate.
5: He felt pretty good. He didn't know he was going to get it back, and quite frankly, neither did I.
4: Ottawa police are still looking to ID who stole the bike. News of the theft spread online over the weekend. Shaw's bike was brought to Ottawa's Metro Scrap Metal. Nikki Webb was helping out her family business when a customer came with the bike. She recognized it and contacted police, who were able to return it.
6: I just had thought about if it was me. Losing anything is not the best feeling, but knowing how it's someone's main transportation mode, I just felt like I needed to get back to him.
4: Shaw says he has returned the money he received from his insurance company from the theft and is now hoping to get some repairs done on his bike before riding alongside his brother in September's Army Run. David Fraser, CBC News, Ottawa.
0: And finally, former PGA golf pro Matt McKillen has passed away. The Kingston native had a career of over 2 decades in golf, turning pro in 2003 and started competing in the PGA Tour in 2011. That was also the year of his most memorable performance, where he tied for third in the John Deere Classic. McKillen is also remembered for his impact on his local community. In recent years, he spent his time teaching the next generation of Canadian golfers in Kingston. He died last Wednesday at the age of 45. And that is your local news this hour. Now here's Doug with a look at the traffic.
7: Just taking a look at the radar here, and it looks like between 6 and 6:30 is when, the radar map is showing me that's when it's going to be really closest to us, like this the strongest part of the system at the moment. So it looks like about 6:30 or just before 6:30. Right now it's been getting steadily darker here in Ottawa, so make sure you get more than just your running lights on for the commute here. In terms of traffic volume, it's not been too bad for the last hour or so. People have stopped running into things and each other, and so they're getting home swiftly. It's a bit busy on the eastbound 417 from going through Carling, and from Carling and towards Parkdale. Island Park Drive still busy northbound from Richmond Road right to the Champlain Bridge. That bridge is fine. All the bridges are fine between Ottawa and Gatineau anyway. Over in Gatineau, the eastbound 50, no issues there. The 5, the 50, they're both looking quite good. The eastbound 174, no problems. There is one collision to warn you about. It's on northbound Riverside right at Trombley. So just you're approaching the 417 coming up from Industrial. That's really slow. So between Herdman Station and the 417 northbound or eastbound Riverside, very, very slow there. Alan, I'll take one final look at traffic just before 6 o'clock.
8: All right. Thanks very much, Doug. So once again, the red warning for a tornado. Environment Canada was saying that a possible tornado location over Fitzroy Harbour is what they're saying. Severe thunderstorm possibly producing a tornado. So once again, this is a red warning and affecting our listening area. Locations in the path. It's saying Fitzroy Provincial Park, Fitzroy Harbor, and Carp right now.

and it's saying very dangerous and potentially life-threatening situation. It's moving east, 40 kilometers an hour is what it's describing as, and it's saying could be damaging winds, 90 to 110 kilometer an hour winds, loony to ping pong ball size hail, 2.5 to 4.5 centimeters, and heavy rain of 15 to 50 millimeters is what we could be looking at. So once again, Environment Canada does have this at a red warning right now. So extreme impact, very high confidence in forecast. We have seen that forecast change in terms of where it was directed for tornado warnings. We've had those reduced earlier in other areas, but this is for the areas of Fitzroy Provincial Park, Fitzroy Harbour, and CARP that they're talking about this right now. And Environment Canada is once again reminding you, take cover immediately if threatening weather is approaching. And this is a red warning. So that is extreme impact with very high confidence right now for those areas. In Petawawa, we have severe thunderstorm yellow watch. Pembroke, severe thunderstorm yellow watch. Kingston, severe thunderstorm yellow watch. And Cornwall, severe thunderstorm yellow watch. And I think I may have just found out, hang on, we have just, in the last 45 seconds, the tornado warning has been lifted for the areas around Fitzroy Harbour as well. So ignore everything I just said. So now they are back to a yellow warning of severe thunderstorm as well. So thank you for listening and paying attention and being ready. And we are ready with extreme confidence, and then we change what we're about to say. However, in Wakefield, it's an orange warning with severe thunderstorms. So let's take a look at what that means. Impact high, level high, and forecast confidence high. So that's more likely than the yellow thunderstorm warning. So this is a severe thunderstorm for Wakefield, where it's saying utility outages are likely. If they change this on me in the next 20 seconds, I will have words for Environment Canada. But utility outages are likely there. It's saying significant damage to buildings or trees likely. Large hail likely to cause significant damage and injury. So once again, this is from Environment Canada for Wakefield. Orange warning for a severe thunderstorm. Currently at this moment, no tornado warnings. I repeat, no tornado warnings.

By the way, on Ottawa Morning tomorrow, they're going to be talking about how Environment Canada is launching an updated alert system for severe thunderstorms and tornadoes. So this all could work differently in terms of how tornado warnings work in the future. We'll find out about that tomorrow on Ottawa Morning.

0: coming up to 5:42 here on All in a Day. So this weekend, BC declared a province-wide state of emergency with more than 100 wildfires burning across the province. Thousands of people have been forced to leave their homes. Thousands more are on evacuation alert, but British Columbia is also leading efforts using technology in the early detection and fight against wildfires. For more on this, we've reached James Whitehead, projects manager with Simon Fraser University's Mitigating Wildfire Institute. He's also a former wildland firefighter, and we've reached him in Squamish. Hi there, James.
1: Hi, good afternoon, Alan.
0: Talk to me about that new technology that's being used right now in British Columbia. What kind of technology are we talking about?
1: Yeah, so for the past few years, we've seen some catastrophic fire seasons here, and that's really led to increased investment in some new technology. So two examples of this are night vision helicopters to allow bucketing and water, surveillance and crew delivery or gear delivery at night where helicopters previously couldn't fly. We've seen advanced AI and machine learning for fire behavior prediction, so to better understand how a fire might spread. And also we've seen hotspot mapping and monitoring using drones or UAVs to really tell us where there's still heat after a fire is blown through.
0: With that night vision, just for example, how big a difference would that make?
1: Yeah, so it's not going to stop a fire where we otherwise wouldn't have been, but it'll allow crews to be able to hold a fire. So working on fires at night is quite different than the day. There's a lot of additional hazards, things like trees falling, things where you use also work that's banned. So operating a chainsaw is much less commonly at night. And so this night vision helicopter often buys crews more time. So it's not putting fires out on its own, but it maybe buys crews a bit more time

0: they might not have had, and potentially less gives one more tool to respond to fire spreading at a time where we may not have had that in the past.
1: What about the AI modeling? I don't know if it's too early to say how successful or how accurate it is, but what kind of difference might it make?
0: Yeah, so the real goal of a model like that is to better understand how a fire might spread. So what communities may be at risk, what resources are needed, what equipment is needed, and where to prioritize crews. So it's not perfect. It's not going to be able to tell us exactly to the meter how far a fire will get, but it might give a better idea of the kind of fire conditions we're going to see. So that really uses inputs like forest health or forest density, the fuels, weather, terrain, to really help guide how a fire might spread, how that might be changed with suppression, and just to really give fire managers and planners a bit more insight as to what their next few days might look like.
1: What about the use of drones?
0: Yeah, so as crew members on the ground, this is probably the one that your everyday firefighter will interact with the most. And this is after a fire goes through. We get fires typically move in runs, so it'll advance rapidly, and then you'll have just hot spots burning on the ground for days or weeks after. And so these drones can go through and highlight exactly where hot spots are. And this really replaces work that used to be undertaken by someone hanging out of a helicopter and mapping an infrared scanner and just using a button on their GPS to pinpoint those hot spots. So this allows much more accurate, precise, and systematic mapping of a fire's edge to really tell crews where they might still be heat.
1: What can go wrong with the technologies we're talking about there? Or what would you be concerned about the use of the technologies? We can take any of them, but let's start with the drones.
0: So I think I'll take that at a bit of a broader level. There's a few key challenges with technologies, and the first is integration. So often we hear about technology as this solution to all our challenges. And the reality is that there's very little outside of boots on the ground and rain that really puts out wildfires. So all these technologies are really designed to do is to provide firefighters more information, a bit more time, a bit more, some additional tools to work. And so one thing that often goes wrong is technology companies are trying to sort of reinvent the wheel and change the way that work occurs. And that's really difficult when it comes to an operational environment where you might have several hundred firefighters, dozens of helicopters, heavy equipment, all working in this very complex, dynamic environment. And then the other thing that I think can go wrong is really a dependency. And if we become entirely reliant on private companies for services around wildfire management, it gets very, very expensive. And we need to make sure that those investments are backed up with results and really actually do make a difference. So I think one of the big pieces that can go wrong is really just the dependence on technology and at a cost that's pretty substantial for taxpayers and the public.
1: Can you expand on that? What do you mean in terms of that ownership and the effect it can have on the reliability?
0: Yeah, so when we talk about, technologies are rarely putting fires out. They're supporting crews, they're providing additional information, providing a few more tools in the toolbox. And they come at a huge cost. So they're expensive to test, they're expensive to integrate. Often they need to be adapted to each individual agency's data systems, networks, computers. And so, A, they're inaccessible for a lot of smaller agencies. So a lot of the testing happens through the larger agencies like BC, Alberta, Ontario, and Quebec. And then on top of that, they present a large ongoing cost to agencies. So as we implement more and more technology, that will take up more and more of the fire budget. And so it's really just a perpetual cost-benefit analysis of do we want more crews or different technologies? How do we balance those competing priorities? And the goal is for everything to integrate and to work together. But technology is likely not the only answer and not the primary solution. It's going to enable work that's already happening to happen in a way that might be safer or a bit more efficient.
1: A lot to think about there. James Whitehead, thanks very much for being with us today.
0: Thank you. I appreciate the opportunity.
1: That's James Whitehead, projects manager with Simon Fraser University's Mitigating Wildfire Institute. He's also a former wildland firefighter. If you have thoughts

on that, where you could see that technology. I know some of that technology is being developed here in Ottawa as well. So if you have thoughts on any of this and how it could be used or how you would not want to see it being used, all in a day at cbc.ca.

In the last half hour of the show, we heard from a sergeant with the Ottawa Police talking about how police are this summer on an enforcement campaign trying to catch people speeding on e-scooters who are using them underaged or other violations with e-scooters as well. That brought a couple of emails to us. Scott wrote in saying, I love the Ottawa Police campaign. It's long overdue. Bravo to the police. Given the kilometers of NCC multi-use pathways and what several of us have personally observed this year and past years on said pathways, it'd be worthwhile to get comment from NCC on something similar being done. I got an email from Anthony here saying, I have to admit, I was very frustrated by the interview on scooters. I live in Bill's Corners. I can tell I always see two and three people on a scooter. There's never any bylaw officer around. Violations are most pronounced in the suburbs where enforcement is always non-existent. Just last week, three teenagers were on a scooter speeding down the middle of the road, not heeding the cars behind them. I blew the horn, cautioned them about safety, got a profanity-laced response. Counselors can play a crucial role by communicating with their constituents about the risk of their kids riding their scooters two to three people at a time, and the city can increase the fines. Awareness can only go so far. Increased randomized spot checks can help. That came to us from Anthony. allinaday@cbc.ca is where you can always reach us. And if you missed the interview, you can check it out. cbc.ca/allinaday.

0: You're listening to All in a Day here on CBC Radio 1, 91.5 in Ottawa Gatineau. Well, Sky is putting on quite a show this week. Canadians are going to get a chance to see a partial solar eclipse and the annual Perseid meteor shower. Something to see both night and day. How and when should you be looking up? Jesse Rogerson is with us, astrophysicist and associate professor at York University. Hello there.
1: Hey, thanks for having me back.
0: Okay, so what makes this so special, having two celestial events in 1 week?
1: Well, I mean, anytime you look at the sky is a lot of fun, but I think that things like a meteor shower, no matter how many times I've seen the Perseids, it's a wonderful show. I get to think about Earth literally plunging through a big cloud of dust and debris left behind by a comet. And as it does that, all those little pebbles and pieces of dust burn up in our atmosphere. Wonderful. But at the same time, that's happening August 12th, peaking into August 13th in the morning. At the same time on August 12th, we have this alignment of the Earth, the Sun, and the Moon, where from our perspective, the Moon is going to block a portion of the Sun, a partial solar eclipse. So both of those happening, one during the day, one at night, both really cool things happening in our solar system that remind us that we're part of a grander solar system.
0: Okay, so if somebody's saying, oh my God, Jesse, that sounds so cool, what do I do? Where should I be looking, and when should I be looking?
1: Okay, so let's start with the partial solar eclipse because it requires equipment. In order to observe the Moon blocking a part of the Sun, that requires you to look directly at the Sun, which of course you should never do without eclipse glasses, right? So you need to get your hands on a pair of eclipse glasses, or maybe you have some left over from the last one back in 2024. Dig those out, make sure they're not broken or scratched or anything. You need to make sure there's no holes in them, but that's what you need. And the partial solar eclipse will peak at about 1:40 in the afternoon in the Ottawa area. Now to set expectations, the amount of sun that is covered is 15%. So when at max, so when you look at the circle of the sun through the eclipse glasses, you're going to see like a bite taken out, like it's a cookie. And that's the Moon blocking. It's really cool.
0: Okay. So the cookie, I get it. So that's 1:40 PM.
1: Yep. That's
0: okay.
1: Right.
0: Okay.
1: And to get your hands on some eclipse glasses, you might check it. I don't know for sure, but you could check in with my old friends at Canada Science and Tech, or maybe Aviation and Space. They might have some in their gift shop. I'm not 100% sure.
0: Jesse says the glasses are on him. Okay. And so that's the one event. When else do I want to watch?
1: Okay. So for the Perseids is obviously best seen at night, and you need to get the darkest night possible. So you want to be like close to midnight or so, and you got to get out of the light bubbles. So Ottawa does

was pretty good for its light bubble, but you still need to get out of it. You got to drive some direction away from the city lights. 15, 20 minutes should do. And you want to give yourself a lot of time to adjust to that darkness. So turn all the lights off, your car, your phone, anything that's a source of light, make sure it's off. Let your eyes adjust to the darkness. It could be upwards of 30 minutes for you to fully adjust. And then give yourself like an hour. Sit back, lay on a blanket or

0: take precautions for that. Make sure people know where you're going and you have food, water, and cell phone. But as long as you take that into account, you should have a good show.
1: That is not where I thought you were going with that in terms of, oh God, I thought you were going to say like measure your expectations again. It's going to be another cookie situation. It's like, don't get eaten by a bear. Yes, this is a good, good point. But is
0: good advice.
1: Okay. So, but that idea of like when you need the darkness around you, do you have recommendations like how far we have to, cause we do stories all the time about light pollution, about the idea of how hard it is to actually get darkness now is, what do you suggest for people who are trying to hunt out that bubble?
0: So I think this is one of those things where it's like diminishing returns. So the farther away you, like getting just 10 minutes away from Ottawa does a world of wonders. And then every 10 minutes you go further, it gets a little better and a little better and a little better. And eventually you get to a point where the sky is just dark enough and it's going to be great. So you don't have to go any farther. So like my recommendations, I don't have a lot of great ones off. I used to live in Ottawa, but I don't remember any specific places, but like in the, like up in Gatineau, up in the park area, like that would be a perfect spot.
1: Okay. All right. If people are hearing this and thinking, Jesse, how did you not mention? Feel free to let us know. Jesse's very ashamed. All in a day at cbc.ca. You can send that as well as if
0: you subject line, Jesse doesn't know.
1: Yeah. And if you're at a gift shop also saying, tell Jesse we do not have eclipse glasses, feel free to let us know that too. But no, or if you're someplace that does, feel free to let us know that as well.
0: That's better. Yeah.
1: What, I mean, is, again, I want to be measuring people's expectations, but the Perseid, like, when you're observing it, what are you actually likely to see? You said, I know you said the frequency with which you, one could be seeing it, but what might I actually be seeing when it's happening?
0: Great question. So I remember one of my best times watching the Perseids was a few summers ago, and it wasn't even that far. Like, I live in the Toronto area now, and it wasn't even that far away from Toronto. It was like 20 minutes outside of Toronto, just north up the 400. And so like the sky wasn't like super dark, but it was just a really good year for the meteors because there was no moon. When there's no moon, there's less light in the sky. And it just happened to have a stronger, like a denser area that we were plunging through. So when you're like, I want you to imagine you're sitting back, you're looking up the sky, you can see as much of the sky as you possibly can. And just all around you in every direction, there's going to be streaks shooting in various directions. Some will be brighter than others. Some will last a little bit longer. Some will be super fast and be just out of the corner of your eye. On a really dark sky, once your eyes have really adjusted, you're seeing one or two per minute. And it can really feel, trying to describe the feeling, it can really feel like the sky is closer to you. Like there's something greater happening in our solar system. There's a feeling that comes with it than more than just like, oh, there's streaks of light on the sky. So you need, that takes the sitting in it. You gotta really let your eyes adjust and spend an hour doing it. So they're everywhere. They're all over the sky. You don't have to look any specific place, and they're varying brightnesses and directions.
1: Jesse, we will hope for good weather on the night in question. Thanks very much for being with us.
0: You're welcome,
1: today.
0: Man. Thanks for having me.
1: That's Jesse Rogerson, one-time Ottawan, astrophysicist and associate professor at York University. As Jesse was talking, there's this roar outside as it seems like we're back into the rain again. But right now, as I mentioned, tornado warnings are done, but still yellow warnings for severe thunderstorms throughout our listening area. It looks like right now. How are the roads looking?
2: Well, it's it's slow on eastbound 417 from Carling to Parkdale. If we had this weather, an hour ago, it would have been quite bad. But the volume had really eased off. So like everyone was pretty much home and standing at their back window looking at the barbecue in the rain and thinking, well, it would have been nice. So you have to really tip the DoorDash people in this weather. So yes, what are you gonna do, right?
1: Yeah.
2: It's crackers. Yeah. It's crackers and margarine for you and the kids. It's get more than your running lights on. It's dark, it's rainy. I'm back tomorrow morning.
1: Okay. Thanks very much, Doug. Yes, please stay safe out there. We'll be back with you again tomorrow. Take care of yourselves and take care of each other. I'm Alan Neal. Have a good night, everybody. Bye-bye.
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5: I'm JP Tasker. The small northern BC town of Dawson Creek is hijacked by a wave of drug-fueled violence. The CBC's Fifth Estate and CBC Podcast spent 2 years digging into this story. We'll talk about who's behind the violence. That's coming up

0: morning. It's 6:28. I'm Emma Weller with the latest from the CBC Ottawa Newsroom. The five candidates vying to be the next Ontario Liberal leader face off in a debate tonight. It's the first one, seen as the kickoff to the campaign. It will be held in a Brampton studio in about a half an hour. Online voting for a new leader will run from November 9th to 20th. A tornado warning issued for Ottawa has been downgraded to a severe thunderstorm warning. Environment Canada originally issued the red level tornado alert around 5:30. The agency says it's currently tracking the thunderstorm around Bell's Corners. And finally, a Quebec coroner is renewing calls for Highway 50 safety upgrades after a fatal crash late last year. In a recent report, the coroner put the blame on the highway's lack of physical separation between oncoming lanes. He's urging the province to install median guardrails. More news at 7 here on CBC Radio 1. That's 91.5 FM in Ottawa. Here's a look at the forecast for Ottawa. Tonight, mainly cloudy. There is a 60% chance of showers with a risk of thunderstorms. The low will drop down to 17 degrees. Tomorrow, a mix of sun and cloud. Then later on in the afternoon, a 40% chance of showers with a risk of thunderstorms. The high, 26 degrees. Humidex making that feel more like 31 degrees. And finally, on Wednesday, a mix of sun and cloud, 40% chance of showers once again. And the high is 25 degrees.
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1: I'm Giacomo Panico. On the next Ottawa Morning, candidates will take to their podiums tonight for the first Ontario Liberal leadership debate. We'll get all the insights when the Toronto Star's Rob Benzie joins us for Ontario Report. Plus, how's your summer reading list going? 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
0: 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In an hour, it's Ideas with Nahla Ayed.
2: Take an idea, crack it open, and see how it's played out over place and time, and why it still matters today. 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

0: For movie lovers, catching the latest blockbuster in theaters means, at most, a short drive across town. But cinephiles in Yellowknife now have to take more extreme measures. That's because, as we told you back in February, the city's Capitol Theater recently closed its doors, ending nearly 8 decades of movie going there. And for Marvel fanatic Jacob Charpentier, that meant boarding a plane and flying 1,500 kilometers to Edmonton just to see the latest releases on the big screen.
1: In dire circumstances, you know, when I heard the movie theater was shutting down, I instantly started thinking about, okay, what are every upcoming movie coming up? So when I saw that Spider-Man and The Odyssey were close to each other, I thought I may as well pack it all in for one weekend, August long, and try to see as many as I can. I lucky enough had a friend who was able to join me, so we got to spend a little quality time together. But I think since this whole thing started, I just kept thinking, like, this is crazy that we have to, that I'm flying down somewhere to see movies. Like, it's kind of madness at some points thinking about it.
2: What movies did you watch this weekend?
1: Well, we started off strong with The Minions. I saw that just while I was waiting for my hotel room to get clean.